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0: Keeping law and order among a million men, women, and children was no easy task. True, every Israelite was expected to keep God's Ten Commandments, but Moses soon found that a host of lesser rules and regulations affecting matters of day-to-day living were needed. At first, Moses himself tried to administer justice based on these man-made rules, but he found the job too heavy for one man. On the advice of Jethro, his father-in-law, he appointed a number of able men as rulers of thousands, of hundreds, fifties, and tens to be judges of smaller matters, reserving only the very important cases for himself.
1: Me bad. Sharon, go and play with the other children.
2: Do we have to?
1: I've been appointed a judge by Moses, and I have important business to attend to.
2: Are you going to judge a case, Father?
1: Yes. Yes, now run along.
2: Let me stay and listen, Father. Please.
1: Well, all right. But you'll have to be absolutely quiet.
2: I promise, Father.
3: I, the son of Judah, ruler of 100 by virtue of the power granted to me by Moses, our leader, now declare this court in session. Will the plaintiff please state his name?
4: My name is Silas, the son of Reuben.
3: And what is your complaint?
4: I charge Jael, the son of Dan, with assault.
3: Will the defendant come forward? Your name?
4: I'm Jael, son of Dan.
3: How do you plead, Jael?
4: Not guilty, Your Honor.
5: Why, you liar! You broke my
3: Address
5: arm
3: me, and... Silas, not the defendant. Now proceed with your charge.
4: Well, it was like this, Your Honor. It happened yesterday, just before noon. I was working for my neighbor. You probably know him, Elam. He's the fellow with the big scar on his face. That's where an Egyptian overseer gave him a cut with a whip. Well, where was I? Oh, yeah. I was repairing a broken wheel on Elam's wagon when all of a sudden Jael comes by. I say, good morning, Jael, or, well, maybe it was afternoon. It being so near noontime,
3: never mind all that. Just tell us what happened.
4: Well, as I was saying, Jael comes up to me and takes a swing at me. Hits me here. Yeah, on the jaw, you can see the mark. Well, I'm not the one to take a thing like that lying down, so I let fly with my right. But I miss him. Next thing I know, he's grabbed my arm and pushed me over. I feel this big pain in my arm. The arm's broken, just snapped like a dry twig. Now, you wouldn't think that.
3: All right, Silas, just a moment. Now, is this true, Jael? Did you hit him and push him over?
4: Yeah, I guess so. There you are. He admits he did it.
3: Yet you pleaded not guilty, Jael?
4: Well, I had good reason to hit him.
3: Whatever your reason, you still had no right to break his arm.
4: Oh, I didn't mean to break his arm. That was an accident.
3: All the same, it happened because you attacked him.
4: I had every right to hit him after what he said about my wife. Called her lazy. A face like a camel.
5: I never said any such thing.
4: Oh, yes, you did. Hiram told me you did.
3: Just a moment, you two. Silas, did you insult Jael's wife?
5: As God is my judge, I did not.
4: You're lying. Hiram repeated to me your very words.
3: Well, there's only one way to settle this. We'll ask Hiram. I wonder where he is.
2: I'll get him, Father. I know where he is.
3: All right, Nebat. Run and bring him here. Is your name Hiram?
6: Yes, I am Hiram.
3: Did you tell Jael here that Silas insulted his wife?
6: Well, Your Honor, I...
3: Did you or didn't you? Jael says you did.
6: Well, yes, I...
3: Why did you do it?
4: He's just a troublemaker, common drunkard.
3: Had you been drinking?
6: Well, what of it?
3: And you made all this up about Silas insulting Jael's wife out of pure mischief, simply to make trouble?
6: Well, if it hadn't been for Silas, I would have got that job repairing Elam's wagon. It isn't the first time he's got a job of work instead of me.
3: Ah, now I get it. You bear Silas a grudge, so you hope to get him into trouble by spreading lies about him. That's it, isn't it?
6: Well,
3: The truth, isn't it?
6: Well, I guess it is.
4: Very sorry I hit you, Silas. If I'd only known it was all a pack of lies.
3: And all the same, you did break his arm, Jael. And now he isn't able to work. The law quite clearly states here. I'll read it aloud. And if men strive together, and one smite another with a stone, or with his fist, and he die not, but keepeth his bed, if he rise again, and walk abroad upon his staff, then shall he that smote him be quit. Only he shall pay for the loss of his time, and shall cause him to be thoroughly healed.
4: But, Your Honor, I only hit Silas because I believed Hiram's lies.
3: I'm coming to that. Hiram is to blame as much as you. Therefore, you, Jael, shall pay for the loss of Silas' time. and you, Hiram, shall pay his physician until his arm is completely healed.
0: In this way, the rulers in the camp settled the everyday disputes and disagreements of the people. But if some really difficult or very important matter came to their attention, they consulted Moses, and he settled the issue.

0: Hosanna is a Hebrew word that means, "Oh, save." The Jewish people used this word to praise Jesus when he rode into Jerusalem on a donkey. As they waved palm branches and spread their coats on the road, they shouted, "Hosanna!"
1: From Matthew 21, verses 9 and 11, "Hosanna to the Son of David! Blessed is he who comes in the name of the Lord! Hosanna in the highest!" So the multitude said, "This is..."

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3: Then it stood there. Now let's read what happened when it stood there. Verse 20. And it came between the camp of the Egyptians and the camp of Israel. And it was a cloud and darkness to them. Who's them? Egyptians. But it gave light by night to these, Israel. We've got now the presence of the cloud here. To these people it's darkness. To these people it's light. That's what the Holy Spirit is. To the unregenerate, unconverted, it's dark, mysterious, incomprehensible. The children of God, it's light, warmth, encouragement. And it separates. That's why I was thinking of that chorus you sang, Holy Spirit, I appreciate you, you lead me and guide me, and in danger, you hide me. It's very, very true. You know, we had some friends that are remembered by quite a number of us here, two Russian Jewesses that escaped from Soviet Russia in the most fantastic way. Well, they were converted in a fantastic way. They were brought up as atheists, and finding they had nothing to live for, they were planning to commit suicide by throwing themselves in the river. This was in the middle of World War II. And a Baptist pastor from Leningrad, who was right in the center of Eastern Russia, where they'd all been evacuated because of the war, was directed by the Holy Spirit to go to this home. He didn't know them. He knocked on the door in the evening, and when they let him in, he said, "What are you doing? What are you going to do?" And they were planning to commit suicide, and they were so astonished at somebody coming and asking them what they were going to do that they began to talk to him, and they spent the whole night talking. None of them went to bed. By the morning, they were believers. And when they went back to the airplane factory where they were working, without their saying a word, people said, "What's happened to you? You come into money?" They looked so different. And they witnessed boldly, and eventually they knew they were going to be arrested. They determined to escape from Russia, which was incredible and unheard of. So they got on a train that went westwards to the border, and at the border of Poland, the whole train was stopped, and everybody was compelled to get out, and the train was searched from end to end. But they sat in the train, and the Russian soldiers came through the train with flashlights, searching it. And when they got to the carriage where these two girls were sitting, they prayed and said, "Lord, make them blind." And they shone their flashlights right over them, walked past them, and never saw them. So in a very fantastic way, which took about 2 hours to tell, they eventually got to Israel, and were there in the siege of Jerusalem, and were without food or money. And they prayed, and the Lord spoke to them audibly and said, "Go to the house of Mr. Prince." They didn't know me, they didn't know I existed. But they inquired and found their way there,

0: and came in. My wife met them at the door. This was in the middle of the siege of Jerusalem in 1948. And they didn't speak much, very little English, and not much Hebrew. And so we hadn't much way of communicating with them. But they had a Russian New Testament, and my wife sat down with an English New Testament and found all the places that spoke about the baptism of the Holy Spirit in the English New Testament. And they knew enough English to find them in the Russian New Testament. So they sat there and talked together for about an hour. Said, we'll come back Wednesday. Came back Wednesday. And we prayed with them from 10 o'clock in the morning till 4 o'clock in the afternoon. And the Holy Spirit fell on the younger girl. And she had an experience I've never seen equaled anywhere. Her eyes were streaming with tears. And she began to worship the Lord singing in an unknown tongue. But it was absolutely not like a human voice at all. It was like a wind instrument that was being played by the Holy Spirit. And she was singing something that reminded me of the music of Bach. So they became our friends. And we remained in contact with them for many years. But why I mentioned that was, you see, in that carriage sitting there, they were surrounded by a presence that the guards couldn't see through and the flashlights couldn't shine through. It protected them. It came between them and the Egyptians. This is our right as children of God. We have the right to this supernatural presence. Now look on in Exodus 14, verse 24. And it came to pass that in the morning watch, the Lord looked unto the host of the Egyptians through the pillar of fire and of the cloud, and troubled the host of the Egyptians. If you study those three verses that I gave you in that chapter, you'll see that when the cloud moved, the angel of the Lord moved. So the angel of the Lord was in the cloud. And next morning it says, not the angel of the Lord looked out of the cloud, but the Lord, Jehovah, looked out of the cloud. So in that cloud was an angel who was also Jehovah. Who's that? The Lord Jesus Christ, as we know him today. The messenger of God who is himself God. So in that cloud was the actual personal presence of their Redeemer, Jehovah. Parallel this with John 14. Jesus said, I'm going away. But when I go, I'll send another comforter. And then he said, I will come to you. How? In the comforter. So Jesus comes back in the personal presence of the Holy Spirit, just like the Lord was in the cloud and was their Redeemer. Now let's look on to Exodus 33, verses 7 through 11. Now this was the point at which Israel had committed idolatry. Before the real tabernacle was built, when Moses came down, he took his own tent. The King James translation doesn't make it clear. I'll tell you what does, the Amplified Bible, if you want to read that. Moses took his own tent, moved it right outside, and said, this is where I'm going to live, because you people are just not fit to live with. I'm going to read from verse 7. Moses took a tent, or his tent, not the tabernacle, and pitched it without the camp, afar off from the camp, and called it the tent of the meeting. See, it certainly wasn't the tabernacle that was later built, because the tabernacle was right in the center of God's people. Always, it had to be there. And it came to pass that everyone which sought the Lord went out unto the tent of meeting, which was without the camp. There are times like that amongst God's people, when God's presence isn't in the midst. And if you want God, you've got to go out. Most of us that have come in through the Pentecostal movement have been in situations like that, where if you wanted God, you had to go for yourself, because there just wasn't a crowd there. Verse 8, and it came to pass when Moses went out unto the tent, that all the people rose up and stood every man at his tent door and looked after Moses until he was gone into the tent. And it came to pass as Moses entered into the tent, the cloudy pillar descended and stood at the door of the tabernacle, and the Lord talked with Moses. Where was the Lord? In the cloud. And all the people saw the cloudy pillar stand at the tabernacle door, and all the people rose up and worshipped every man in his tent door. They stood and bowed before that cloud. And the Lord spake unto Moses face to face, as a man speaketh unto his friend. We stop there. But you see, the cloud brought the presence of the Lord face to face with Moses. Moses could speak to the Lord in the cloud face to face as a man talks to his friend. That's what the Holy Spirit does. He brings the Lord so close to you that you can talk to him face to face. And then in Exodus 40, the last chapter of Exodus, verses 34 through 38. Now, all I need to do now is read the scriptures, really, because you can fill in the details for yourself. Once you've got the cloud identified, every detail speaks. When Moses had finished, now this was the real tabernacle, which was in the center of the camp. When Moses had finished the tabernacle, then a cloud covered the tent of the congregation, and the glory of the Lord filled the tabernacle. Where did the glory of the Lord come from? The cloud. The glory is associated with the cloud. And Moses was not able to enter into the tent of the congregation because the cloud abode thereon, and the glory of the Lord filled the tabernacle. And when the cloud was taken up from over the tabernacle, the children of Israel went onward in all their journeys. But if the cloud were not taken up, then they journeyed not till the day that it was taken up. For the cloud of the Lord was upon the tabernacle by day, and fire was on it by night, in the sight of all the house of Israel throughout all their journeys. So provided you keep in step with the Lord, don't go ahead of him, and don't lag behind him, and don't stray to the right hand or to the left, you are entitled to have the cloud over you all the time. But if you find it very hot and tiresome and bothersome, maybe you're not moving with the cloud. Because the cloud doesn't move where you move where the cloud moves. See? Some people have got their own program and ask the Holy Spirit to bless that, but he doesn't. He sets the pace. Leviticus 16:2. And the Lord said unto Moses, speak unto Aaron thy brother, that he come not at all times into the holy place within the rail, before the mercy seat which is upon the ark, that he die not. For I will appear in the cloud upon the mercy seat. So you see again, the personal presence of the Lord is in the cloud. Now let's go on to Numbers. I've got two passages in Numbers. If you want to know the book that really deals with the cloud, it's the book of Numbers. If you want to take a concordance for yourself and look up every reference, you'll find that there are more references in the book of Numbers than in any other book. Numbers 9, 15 through 22. Now this is the most beautiful passage. If you can picture yourself now and your relation to the Holy Spirit in these terms. And on the day that the tabernacle was reared up, the cloud covered the tabernacle, namely the tent of the testimony. And at even there was upon the tabernacle as it were the appearance of fire until the morning. So it was always. The cloud covered it by day and the appearance of fire by night. And when the cloud was taken up from the tabernacle, then after that the children of Israel journeyed. And in the place where the cloud abode, there the children of Israel pitched their tents. At the commandment of the Lord, the children of Israel journeyed, and at the commandment of the Lord they pitched. As long as the cloud abode upon the tabernacle, they rested in their tents. You know, the problem with many believers is they don't know how to rest. They want to be busy. They've got a program. And the Lord keeps the cloud there. Think of that. They were one place nearly 1 year. You spent 1 year in one place in the desert? I spent a good many weeks. Believe me, it gets wearisome. But you have to learn to rest. If the cloud stays, you rest. I believe if God's people learned this, there'd be no heart attacks, no ulcers, none of these pressure diseases, if God's people would learn to rest under the cloud. Verse 19, and when the cloud tarried long upon the tabernacle many days, then the children of Israel kept the charge of the Lord and journeyed not. And so it was, when the cloud was a few days upon the tabernacle, according to the commandment of the Lord, they abode in their tents, and according to the commandment of the Lord, they journeyed. And so it was, when the cloud abode from even unto the morning, that the cloud was taken up in the morning, then they journeyed. Whether it was by day or by night that the cloud was taken up, they journeyed. Sometimes the cloud would lift in the middle of the night, and they had to get up and start off. Believe me, if you've ever had to get up in the middle of the night in the desert and start off, it's quite a problem. They were fantastically well organized. I remember when we were in the desert, we never allowed to take our boots off for weeks on end, because in the middle of the night, if you get up and got to do something, you're groping for your boots. You're a dead loss by the time you've got your boots on. So all these things are very vivid to me. See, the ability to move 2.5 million people in the middle of the night is fantastic organization. How is it done? By the cloud. And do you know, I believe God's people, before this age closes, will have to come to the place where they are as sensitive to the Holy Spirit as Israel were to the cloud. As I understand it, the strategy of God at the end of this age means millions of Christians moving in harmony, going all over the world, being at the right place in the right time, sending money to the right person who needs it. And that's going to be achieved only when we become sensitive to the cloud. Numbers 10, 33 and 34. What does that have to say? I'm not sure. Yeah. Numbers 10, 33 and 34. And they departed from the mount of the Lord 3 days' journey. And the ark of the covenant of the Lord went before them in the 3 days' journey to search out a resting place for them. And the cloud of the Lord was upon them by day, and they went out of the camp. So God went before them in a cloud to search out a resting place. Now let's turn to the book of Psalms and just take two quick references there. Psalm 78, which is a description of the journey of Israel through the wilderness. And it's interesting, let me point this out. In verse 22 of Psalm 78, it says God was angry with them. Verse 22, because they believed not in God and trusted not in his salvation. And if you look at the context, salvation means every provision of God. The cloud by day, the fire by night, the water, the manna, everything God did for his redeemed people in the journey through the wilderness is called by one word. And that word is salvation. And I think today, many of us grieve God and he gets angry with us because we don't trust in his salvation, his total, complete provision. Now, with regard to the cloud, look just at verse 14. Psalm 78, verse 14. In the daytime also he led them with a cloud, and all the night with a light of fire. And Psalm 105 and verse 39. Psalm 105, verse 39. Again, it's a description of their journey. He spread a cloud for a covering and fire to give light in the night. Notice the cloud was spread over the whole company of God's people. If you think of what the space is covered by about 2.5 million people with all their cattle and all their equipment, it's a vast area was just overshadowed by the personal presence of Almighty God all that time, 40 years through the wilderness. And again, I say, you and I are entitled to that. We're entitled to have the overshadowing, supernatural, personal presence of Almighty God with us wherever we go. And in all our ministry and in all our experience. Now I want to take you to one picture of the future. This is our last scripture tonight, Isaiah chapter 4. Now this is a prophetic description of the close of this age, and it relates particularly to Israel and to Jerusalem. And it's worth looking at it for a moment before we get to the actual passage that I'm looking for, because it tells us some things about what's going to happen on the earth. And in that day, 7 women shall take hold of 1 man, saying, we will eat our own bread and wear our own apparel. Only let us be called by thy name to take away our reproach. Now I understand this the way I'm explaining it. You may feel otherwise. What was their reproach? Having no husband. Which is the normal way that's used, especially in Isaiah. So, for every 7 women, there's going to be 1 man. And they say, you won't have to provide us with food or clothing, we'll work for ourselves. But give us your name, so that our children will bear your name. What does that tell you? That at some time between now and then, there's going to be such tremendous wars that the majority of the male population will be killed. I think that's very clear. And it could happen tomorrow. It's not impossible. And the earth will be desolated. There'll be no food, there'll be no crops, nothing. In that day, verse 2, shall the branch of the Lord be beautiful and glorious, and the fruit of the earth shall be excellent and comely for them that are escaped of Israel. There's going to be a supernatural productivity restored to the blasted earth. I tell you, the world is going to need a man who can feed 5,000 men plus women and children with 5 loaves and 2 fishes. He's going to be practically needed. And when the world is ready for him, he'll come. Verse 3, and it shall come to pass that he that is left in Zion, and he that remaineth in Jerusalem shall be called holy, even everyone that is written among the living in Jerusalem. The survivors of the end time battle in Jerusalem, everyone that survives will be set apart as holy to God. You can read more about that in the last chapters of Zechariah. Verse 4, when the Lord shall have washed away the filth of the daughters of Zion, and shall have purged the blood of Jerusalem from the midst thereof by the spirit of judgment, by the spirit of burning. There's going to be a tremendous judgment. Now, after God's people have been purged by judgment and cleansed, then God will be restored in fellowship with his people. And this is the description of the fellowship. Verse 5, the Lord will create upon every dwelling place of Mount Zion, and upon her assemblies, a cloud and smoke by day, and the shining of a flaming fire by night. There is the cloud back, see? Cloud by day and fire by night. God's people should never be without it. And when they're reconciled to him, restored to his favor, there it will be. Now the last is the most beautiful picture. For upon all, the glory shall be a defense. But where it says defense, I think you find it says in the margin, a canopy. How many of you have ever attended a Jewish wedding? You know they have a little canopy under which the bride and bridegroom stand. That's the Jewish word, kuppah. So, this is beautiful. When the Lord is married to his people, the kuppah, the canopy, will be God's glory, and his fellowship with his people will be under that canopy of glory, which will be the cloud by day and the fire by night. And God's people will be back in perfect fellowship and harmony with him. So praise God for that.
1: 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For more information about anything heard on today's program or Derek Prince Ministries, we invite you to visit us online at DerekPrince.com. 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
4: Tom Mackey's father was never proud of him, and Tom wanted his dad's approval more than anything. His father ran a saloon in Erie, Pennsylvania. Tom imitated everything his dad did, the Irish brogue, the drinking and swearing, even smoking big black stogies by the time he was 8. That was the year his dad told Tom to take a gun away from an angry drunk because he figured the guy wouldn't shoot a kid. His dad laughed when Tom's older brother picked the pockets of his poker-playing buddies. But when Tom did the same thing, he beat him. In futility, Tom left home at age 12 and got a job on the Erie Canal. His best friend there was a boy who talked about God's love, something Tom spurned. But the songs he sang stayed with Tom through the years as he slid downward in life. Tom had become a mean and hateful person. He took his spite out on everyone he knew or worked for, and he hardly drew a sober breath. Tom was in Chicago doing anything to get money for a drink when an evil man offered him a job for the following day that, if he was caught, would have meant the death sentence. That night, Tom made his way to Pacific Garden Mission for a meal. Instead, he received the bread of life as his wretched soul soaked up the songs he remembered his friend once singing. Tom prayed and received God's forgiveness, the greatest gift any man can have. Tom Mackey went on to serve as the superintendent of the Helping Hand Mission in Los Angeles. If the Son, therefore, shall make you free, you shall be free indeed.
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1: My name is Irene, and I get to listen to Michael Youssef on the radio in my car. 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I love you. I pray for you. And I'm blessed to hear you each day. Thank you.
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3: Turn to Jude, please. We're going to look at verses 12 to 16. These men are blemishes in your love feasts. They eat with you without the slightest qualms. Shepherds who feed only themselves. There are clouds without rain, blown along with the wind. Autumn trees without fruit and uprooted, twice dead. They are wild waves of the sea foaming up their shame. Wandering stars for whom the blackest darkness has been reserved forever. Enoch, the seventh from Adam, prophesied about these men. See, the Lord is coming with thousands upon thousands of his holy ones to judge everyone and to convict all the ungodly of all their ungodly acts that they have done in their ungodly way and of all the harsh words ungodly sinners have spoken against him. These men are grumblers and fault finders. They follow their own evil desires. They boast about themselves and flatter others for their own advantage. Here, Jude leaves no room for imagination in describing those who have turned their backs on the truth of the Word of God. No room for imagination. Those who look like Christians, those who are only professing Christians, those who preach and teach falsehoods, and those who are following them in their falsehoods. First description of these people, by the way, the NIV is not quite accurate in the translation, verse 12. A more accurate translation, there are hidden rocks in the water or a sunken reef. These rocks cannot be seen by the naked eye until the ship is damaged. They are below the surface. They confuse faithful believers. They follow their selfish ambitions. They would rather teach and preach lies, thinking that that is how they're going to make people happy. Their participation in the Lord's table is only so that they may undermine the significance of the Lord's table. They remain below the surface until they cause great damage in the body of Christ. They cause the fellowship around the Word of God to run aground. The one thing I need to explain here is the love feast. You say, what is that? Well, it would be something equivalent to potluck supper or fellowship meal that a lot of churches do have. But it is more than just fellowship meal. It was designed to remind the believers of the death and the resurrection of the Lord Jesus Christ. Amen. That is basically, in other words, that's the original communion. They didn't do communion like we do here out of convenience and everything else. No, no, no. It was a full-blown meal. And it's called the love feast. Remembering the love of Christ who died on the cross, where his body has been torn and his blood was poured. And that is what's called the Lord's Supper. Secondly, Jude said, there are clouds without rain. There's no water in them. Clouds without water. They get blown away by the wind. The cultural trends, the cultural fads. Now, growing up in the southern part of Egypt, in the 15 years of my early life, I've seen something liquid coming from the sky twice in 15 years. It was quite a day. And it's not like the rain you get here. There's little drops. Although there are lots of clouds, particularly around January and February. There are lots of clouds. In fact, there are thunder and lightning. We would look up and say, oh, look at this. But they seldom translate into rain. Seldom. As I said, in 15 years, I saw it twice. Or imagine the farmer who worked diligently and worked hard in the midst of a drought. And think of his great hopes when he looks up at the sky and see the clouds are coming. And he begins to build his hope that this would bring desperately needed rain for him, for his farm. Only to discover that this cloud passes by without a drop of rain. Think of the disappointment. This is how these people who sit in pews Sunday after Sunday under false teachers, believing, seeing lots of clouds, but no rain. There are lots of thunder and lightning, but there's no rain. They're not only hidden rocks. They're not only waterless clouds. But thirdly, he said, there are autumn trees without fruit. Now, in the Middle East, farmers harvest twice a year. Once in the spring, once in the autumn. But it is the autumn harvest that they really relied on for food supply for the rest of winter, for the winter months. If the crop fails in that autumn season, they're going to endure a bleak winter. They will endure a winter of disappointments and difficulties and hardships. Some of them even go bankrupt. Now I want you to imagine the depth of the grief of those who are in a spiritual winter of depression. Imagine people going to one of these churches year in and year out, year after year after year, and they are spiritually empty. Why? Because the Word of God either watered down or twisted or undermined altogether. And they end up spiritually fruitless. Jude said, these people are dead twice. What does that mean? What does that mean? Well, they'll die physically like all of us. We're all going to die physically. But they will also die a second death. The Bible talks about the second death. That's a spiritual death. That is the eternal judgment and torment for eternity. And that is why the hidden rocks, the waterless clouds, the fruitless trees, but they're also foaming waves. You know, in the Bible, the non-believers are described as raging sea. For example, in the book of Isaiah 57:20 says, the wicked are like the tossing sea. There is no peace for the wicked, says the Lord. Now, if you have seen the aftermath of a storm on the seashore, oh my goodness, it is littered with debris. It is devastating. Now, these false teachers, with their soothing words and empty words, they're foaming waves. Their deception causes much of a spiritual wreckage. Others have to come in and pick up the pieces. Their hidden rocks, their waterless clouds, their fruitless trees, They foam in wild waves, but they also like shooting stars. It's going to need some explanation, okay? I need to explain to you what these shooting stars are all about. Because when I was a boy, I remember in the heat of summer, sometimes we sleep on the roof garden in our building that my dad had, and I would lie there at night, and I see these shooting stars. We call them shooting stars. You know what I'm talking about? Now here you say, make a wish. When I was growing up, the culture says it means that somebody died. I used to be petrified. What if that's my star? Now I'm watching. I'm going to die. It used to terrify me. Now, of course, we know now that they're not really stars at all. Because stars have orbits, a direction and purpose. They're well organized. In fact, sea captains, in the old days at least, they used to use the stars for navigating of their ship and rely on their steady direction. But that's not what Jude is talking about. He's not talking about these stars in the orbit. These are what we consider today as asteroids. These so-called stars, they make a big splash, big flash, and then they disappear. You could never trust the navigators, or nobody else for that matter, couldn't trust them. And Jude is saying, listen carefully, please, I beg you, that these synthetic Christians are like the shooting asteroids. They are basically burned space chunk of rocks. They are hurled into the dark space. Like asteroids out of the orbit, they shoot out. They don't know where they're going. They are aimless. They are purposeless. They have no structure or definition. They're wild. They light up the sky, get the headline news, and everybody pays attention to them, then they disappear. They are constantly moving away from the light of the Word of God. And they don't just stop, they keep moving, keep moving, keep moving away. And that is why Jude said, the judgment of God is coming upon them. It's coming upon them. Look at verses 14 and 15. He said, Enoch, seventh generation from Adam, prophesied of these things, and he said, behold, the Lord is coming with many thousands of his holy ones to execute judgment on all of their ungodly deeds. Deeds which they have done in an ungodly way, and of all the harsh words ungodly sinners have spoken against the Lord. Let me tell you about Enoch. The Bible tells us only about two individuals who did not die the natural death and buried in the ground and so on. Two, Enoch and Elijah. They shed their physical body on the way as they're spinning up to the heavens and got into their heavenly body. Now for the believers, when we die, this tent falls and we don't need it anymore. It dies and is buried because 1 Corinthians 15, Paul said, God has prepared a heavenly body, a resurrected body, a body like Jesus's after the resurrection for us in heaven. And he said, we get clothed as soon as we die. We go into that heavenly body. The Apostle Paul said, absence from the body, presence with the Lord. Praise God. Can't wait for my day. Amen. Yeah, give God praise. If you want to read more about Enoch when you go home, it's Genesis chapter 5. You'll read about him. Enoch lived before the flood, seventh generation from Adam. Enoch then prophesied of these last days, the days of judgment. Verse 16, Jude said that these apostates follow their own evil desires. They flatter each other for their own advantage. And that is why these wolves in sheep's clothing will be severely judged. And that is why James said, don't be anxious to be teachers, brothers. Right. Brethren, don't be anxious, because we are going to be judged much strictly than the average. Amen. So what is this prophecy of Enoch is all about? It's not talking about the judgment of the non-believers. That is different altogether. It's coming. It's coming. But he's talking about those who knew the truth and they turned their backs on the truth. Look at verse 16 again. These are the people who want people to feel good about their sins in the church. They want people to be comfortable in their sin in the church. If the mention of sin in the church going to offend some people, ooh, we must not talk about sin. It's not about an unbeliever's judgment. It's about those who knew the truth and they turned their backs on them. Oh, if talking about the judgment of God is going to offend people, ooh, let's not talk about judgment. Let's just not talk about it. I know even an evangelical church issued a memo to all their staff, never talk about judgment. It makes people feel uncomfortable. Uncomfortable for what? They'd rather be uncomfortable here instead of being uncomfortable in hell. They're hidden rocks. They're waterless clouds. They're fruitless trees. They're foaming waves. They're falling stars. They're subject to Enoch's prophecy, judgment. Enoch actually lived very close to the time of Noah. Remember Noah? How many of you remember Noah? Because I can tell you, so many of mega churches in America says, don't even talk about it. Don't talk about the flood. And look at the foolishness of the recent scientists are saying, actually, the flood had taken place. They left looking like fools. For 120 years, he warned people, the flood is coming, the flood is coming, the flood is coming. They mocked him, they jeered him, they made fun of him, they ridiculed him. It is no wonder, my precious friends, listen to me, it is no wonder that in Matthew 24:37, Jesus said, this is Jesus. If you say you don't believe the flood, you don't believe Jonah, you don't believe that, you are questioning the integrity of Jesus. Jesus said, as it was in the days of Noah, so will it be at the coming of the Son of Man. Amen. Selfishness, self-worship, self-focus is going to be the norm. And then he is going to show up. Today, faithful believers may be mocked by these apostates, but judgment is on its way. Judgment is on its way. The Bible tells us that when faithful believers see the signs of the return of Christ, far from fearing, far from worrying, they need to lift up their heads, for the day of redemption is drawing nigh. Hallelujah. Remember this. On the day of judgment, Jesus will be the presiding judge. He will be the presiding judge. And he said that on that day, he's going to honor those who honored him. He's going to honor us. Everyone who loved his appearing, everyone who loved his appearing will be honored on that day. And don't ever, ever, ever, ever, ever, ever forget that on that day, there are no jury of your peers. No loopholes in the law. No defense attorneys to defend you. No appeals. No higher court to appeal to. This is it. In fact, Revelation 19:11 and following, we are told, I saw heaven standing open, and before me was a white horse, whose rider is called Faithful and True. With justice he judges and makes wars. His eyes are like blazing fire, and on his head are many crowns. He has a name written on him that no one knows but he himself. He is dressed in a robe dipped in blood, and his name is the Word of God. The armies of heaven are following him, riding on white horses and dressed in fine linen, white and clean. Out of his mouth comes a sharp sword with which he will strike down the nations. He will rule them with an iron scepter. He treads the wine press of fury of the wrath of God. Here it comes again. God Almighty. On his robe and on his thigh, his name is written, King of Kings and Lord of Lords. Glory to God. Oh, my beloved friends, Let everyone at the sound of my voice. The millions of people are watching us on Kingdom Sat and watching us around the world right now. Everyone at the sound of my voice. Please listen. Listen. Especially those who maybe mistakenly think that we have a Jesus who's a sissy Jesus. Especially those who think that we have a milquetoast Jesus. Or we have a weak Jesus. That we still have a helpless babe in the manger. Please, please, please think again. Think again. Now, oh, to be sure that on his first coming, he came in humility. But in his second coming, he's going to come with power and great glory. Amen. On his first coming, he came as a helpless babe born of the Virgin Mary in Bethlehem of Judea. But in his second coming, he will come on a white horse. On his first coming, he had nowhere to lay his head. But in his second coming, he will rule the nations. On his first coming, they spat on him. But in his second coming, he will rule with an iron scepter. In his first coming, they mocked him. But on his second coming, everyone will tremble before him. On his first coming, he hung helplessly on the cross to pay for the judgment of every repentant sinner. But on his second coming, he will judge all who denied him and refused to receive him as the only Savior and Lord. In his first coming, he suffered and died. But on his second coming, all who have rejected him as the only way to heaven, they will suffer for all of eternity. In his first coming, they ridiculed him and put a crown of thorns on his head. But on his second coming, he's going to have many crowns on his head. On his first coming, Caiaphas and Pontius Pilate and everyone else who mocks him, even those who mock him today, and sat in judgment on him. But on his second coming, he will be the only judge on the bench. He will execute his judgment on all of those who are ashamed of him and ashamed of his word. Those who are embarrassed by his name. Those who have denied the power of the cross. Those who have preached mumbo jumbo and not the Christ, Jesus, the Messiah. Those who have refused to contend for the faith once delivered. Those who have accepted that all religions have truth in them. Those who have preached that all the ways lead to God. Those who have deceived and misled some of God's people. The question is this: where will you be on that day? Where will you be on that day?
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2: My rebellion started as a child of seven smoking cigarettes in a field behind the house. We always went to church, but when my little brother was killed by a car, I turned against God. I helped organize a gang that vandalized and stole just for fun. We were too young for anything but probation. In junior high, I lifted weights to build strength. My obsession kept me away from drugs, but I was a compulsive thief, dating numerous girls, until I fell in love with Karen. When I graduated, I got a dream job at a health spa.

0: When I walked to the altar, I wept for 15 minutes as I surrendered my life to Christ. I hadn't cried since my brother was killed, but Jesus gave me a new heart that night. A heart that still wants to follow him and share the good news with others. If the Son, therefore, shall make you free, you shall be free indeed.
1: If you would like to be free from the weight of sin by receiving Jesus Christ as Lord and Savior, or maybe you have questions about it, call 1-888-NEED-HIM right now. 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

0: place became a thing because of the coronavirus, a lot of us would retreat into an emotional shelter.
1: We are trying to get away from something and we don't know what it is.
0: Billy Graham.
1: And many are trying to flee from reality, flee from their home situation or their business situation. But many of them, without knowing it, are actually trying to flee from God. He sees that you're trying to run and flee, but He loves you. And He has a plan for your life if you'll only turn. You don't have to keep running. Just go to the cross, and in the cross, God has provided everything that you ever searched for and ever wanted and ever longed for.
0: You can find all that by surrendering your life to Jesus Christ. 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
1: Fear of death haunted me as a child. I was born in Iran, where Muslim funerals are filled with hopelessness. How could I find peace? I grew up and married the girl I loved, and we had two sons. My parents took me to Mecca for the Hajj, where an imam told me to divorce my wife. I was furious because a real God would not ask that of me. I went home and turned away from Islam. One winter day, we had a car accident that left my leg paralyzed. Two surgeries later, I was still paralyzed, and my wife had to support the family by teaching. 14 years later, and in a wheelchair, we went to London. When doctors there couldn't help me, I became suicidal. Then I decided to try the United States. Getting visas seemed impossible, but with God, all things are possible. We got our visas and flew to Seattle, but doctors wanted more money than we had. A neighbor took us to church and told me about Jesus, the Son of God, who died for my sin. There I met an Iranian who had become a Christian. I went to the Farsi service and wept at the beautiful songs. The pastor explained how Jesus died for us on the cross so we could have eternal life, and we prayed to receive Christ as Savior. I slept peacefully and free of pain. 2 months later, I began walking, and I've been walking with Jesus ever since. He brought our sons to the U.S., and they were saved too. I'm Firuz, with no fear of death. If the Son, therefore, shall make you free, ye shall be free indeed.
0: If you would like to be free from the weight of sin by accepting Jesus Christ as Lord and Savior, call 1-888-NEED-HIM right now. Free Indeed is a production of Pacific Garden Mission, 1458 South Canal Street, Chicago, Illinois, 60607. 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

0: Keeping law and order among a million men, women, and children was no easy task. True, every Israelite was expected to keep God's Ten Commandments, but Moses soon found that a host of lesser rules and regulations affecting matters of day-to-day living were needed. At first, Moses himself tried to administer justice based on these man-made rules, but he found the job too heavy for one man. On the advice of Jethro, his father-in-law, he appointed a number of able men as rulers of thousands, of hundreds, fifties, and tens to be judges of smaller matters, reserving only the very important cases for himself.
1: Nebat, Sharon, go and play with the other children.
2: Do we have to?
1: I've been appointed a judge by Moses, and I have important business to attend to.
2: Are you going to judge a case, Father?
1: Yes. Yes, now run along.
2: Let me stay and listen, Father. Please.
1: Well, all right. But you'll have to be absolutely quiet.
2: I promise, Father.
3: I, the son of Judah, ruler of 100 by virtue of the power granted to me by Moses, our leader, now declare this court in session. Will the plaintiff please state his name?
4: My name is Silas, the son of Reuben.
3: And what is your complaint?
4: I charge Jael, the son of Dan, with assault.
3: Will the defendant come forward? Your name?
4: I'm Jael, son of Dan.
3: How do you plead, Jael?
4: Not guilty, Your Honor.
5: Why, you liar! You broke my
3: Address
5: arm and...
3: Address me, Silas, not the defendant. Now proceed with your charge.
4: Well, it was like this, Your Honor. It happened yesterday, just before noon. I was working for my neighbor. You probably know him, Elam. He's the fellow with the big scar on his face. That's where an Egyptian overseer gave him a cut with a whip. Well, where was I? Oh, yeah. I was repairing a broken wheel on Elam's wagon when all of a sudden Jael comes by. I say, good morning, Jael, or, well, maybe it was afternoon. It being so near noontime,
3: Never mind all that. Just tell us what happened.
4: Well, as I was saying, Jael comes up to me and takes a swing at me. Hits me here. Here, on the jaw. You can see the mark. Well, I'm not the one to take a thing like that lying down, so I let fly with my right. But I miss him. Next thing I know, he's grabbed my arm and pushed me over. I feel this big pain in my arm. The arm's broken, just snapped like a dry twig. Now, you wouldn't think that.
3: All right, Silas, just a moment. Is this true, Jael? Did you hit him and push him over?
4: Yeah, I guess so. There you are. He admits he did it.
3: Yet you pleaded not guilty, Jael?
4: Well, I had good reason to hit him.
3: Whatever your reason, you still had no right to break his arm.
4: Oh, I didn't mean to break his arm. That was an accident.
3: All the same, it happened because you attacked him.
4: I had every right to hit him after what he said about my wife. Called her lazy. A face like a camel.
5: I never said any such thing.
4: Oh, yes, you did. Hiram told me you did.
3: Just a moment, you two. Silas, did you insult Jael's wife?
5: As God is my judge, I did not.
4: You're lying. Hiram repeated to me your very words.
3: Well, there's only one way to settle this. We'll ask Hiram. I wonder where he is.
2: I'll get him, Father. I know where he is.
3: All right, Nebat. Run and bring him here. Is your name Hiram?
6: Yes, I am Hiram.
3: Did you tell Jael here that Silas insulted his wife?
6: Well, Your Honor, I...
3: Did you or didn't you? Jael says you did.
6: Well, yes, I...
3: Why did you do it?
4: He's just a troublemaker, a common drunkard.
3: Had you been drinking?
6: Well, what of it?
3: And you made all this up about Silas insulting Jael's wife out of pure mischief, simply to make trouble?
6: Well, if it hadn't been for Silas, I would have got that job repairing Elam's wagon. It isn't the first time he's got a job of work instead of me.
3: Ah, now I get it. You bear Silas a grudge, so you hope to get him into trouble by spreading lies about him. That's it, isn't it?
6: Well,
3: That's the truth, isn't it?
6: Well, I guess it is.
4: Very sorry I hit you, Silas. If I'd only known it was all a pack of lies.
3: And all the same, you did break his arm, Jael. And now he isn't able to work. The law quite clearly states here, I'll read it aloud. And if men strive together, and one smite another with a stone, or with his fist, and he die not, but keepeth his bed, if he rise again, and walk abroad upon his staff, then shall he that smote him be quit. Only he shall pay for the loss of his time, and shall cause him to be thoroughly healed.
4: But, Your Honor, I only hit Silas because I believed Hiram's lies.
3: I'm coming to that. Hiram is to blame as much as you. Therefore, you, Jael, shall pay for the loss of Silas' time. and you, Hiram, shall pay his physician until his arm is completely healed.
0: In this way, the rulers in the camp settled the everyday disputes and disagreements of the people. But if some really difficult or very important matter came to their attention, they consulted Moses, and he settled the issue.

0: Hosanna is a Hebrew word that means, "Oh, save." The Jewish people used this word to praise Jesus when he rode into Jerusalem on a donkey. As they waved palm branches and spread their coats on the road, they shouted, "Hosanna!"
1: From Matthew 21, verses 9 and 11, "Hosanna to the Son of David! Blessed is he who comes in the name of the Lord! Hosanna in the highest!" So the multitude said, "This

0: The group of believers now numbered in the thousands and were all of one mind and heart.
1: Can you imagine, Barnabas, how it feels to have been crippled, unable to walk for 40 years, then suddenly be well?
2: I can imagine it's pretty wonderful.
1: It is, yet I think there is a much better feeling than that. A greater miracle, even.
2: Being raised from the dead?
1: Yes. Yes, in a way. Dead. Yes, dead. That's what it is. Being deaf to the Holy Spirit is being dead. Dead to Jesus and His saving grace. Then suddenly to hear the Holy Spirit, confess your sins, and follow in the footsteps of Jesus gives a feeling of joy and peace unutterable. And to have one's life changed like that is a miracle. The greatest of all miracles, I think.
2: I can testify to that. With the help of Christ,

0: Faith, you came from a far land to see him, and by faith you were healed. Because of that, Peter and John were tried before the Sanhedrin. Your healing was a marvel to the people. They came by the thousands just to see you, and the trial drew thousands more. A total of 5,000 souls were added to the church because of your faith.
1: Now it's our turn to do something for you and others like you, who have no earthly possessions.
0: I was thinking, Barnabas, of calling an informal meeting and asking the members to contribute to this sustenance fund.
1: Why don't you, Matthew?
0: You all know what this fund is for. Now, if any of you wish to give everything you possess, then you too will live from the fund.
1: Brother Matthew, would it not be a good idea to let the people think about it for a while and talk it over?
0: Excellent idea, Brother Barnabas. We will reconvene in 1 hour. And remember, brethren, this is purely a gift of love, a free will gift. It is absolutely not required that you give. That's entirely up to you.
2: I think we should sell some of our property and give the money to the fund. It certainly is a worthy cause, Sapphira, and it'll not hurt us to give. God has been good to us, and we...
3: Ananias, you're a good husband. And you need not try to talk me into selling that land and giving the money to the fund. The Holy Spirit had already convicted me we should.
2: You're a good wife, Sapphira. It's settled, then?
3: Nothing to settle. We should give.
2: It'll probably take a little time to sell the land, so when we reconvene, I'll make a pledge to give it. Then they'll know how much they have coming. Sapphira, I've been thinking...
3: So have I.
2: Perhaps we were a bit hasty in pledging the proceeds from that piece of land.
3: No one helped us get that land. We worked hard for it. Why should we give it to someone else?
2: My sentiment exactly. We'll keep it.
3: On the other hand, the brethren will...
2: Just like a woman continually changing her mind.
3: I did not change my mind. And if you just keep your mouth closed until I finish talking, you know what I was going to say.
2: Probably not even worth listening to.
3: Do you want to hear this or don't you?
2: If I want any peace, I'd better, you being my wife.
3: You being a man, you haven't got brains enough to realize what they're going to think of us if we don't fulfill our pledge.
2: I don't care what they think.
3: Well, those who are selling possessions and giving to the fund are mighty popular with the others. Well, we'd be outcasts, practically.
2: Then you do want to sell the land and give it to the fund?
3: No.
2: Well, make up your mind, will you?
3: Well, we'll sell the land, all right. But we'll keep the larger portion of the money and give the church the rest. They won't know the difference. And we will be popular like the others. We will have most of the money for ourselves, and we can live off the general fund, too. So you see, my dear, I may be a woman, but I'm not stupid.
2: Fact is, I think you're clever. We'll do it. Sold the land today. Got a good price, too. Cash. I'll go down first thing in the morning and give a third of it.
3: A third is about right.
2: Here, Brother Peter, is the amount of our pledge.
4: Proceeds from that piece of land.
2: Yes, sir, Brother Peter.
4: Ananias, why did you let Satan take control of your heart and make you lie to the Holy Spirit by keeping part of the money you received for the property?
2: What?
4: Before you sold the property, it belonged to you.
2: Well, of course.
4: And after you sold it, the money was yours.
2: It was?
4: Why, then, did you decide in your heart that you would do such a thing?
2: What are you talking about?
4: You know, Ananias. But do you realize that you have not lied to me or to men? You have lied to God.
2: He
1: fell dead!
4: It is a terrible sin, Barnabas, to lie to God.
1: What shall we do with him?
4: Have the young men wrap him in grave clothes and bury him.
1: Yes, sir.
4: My dear believers, of all sins, lying is one of the worst. See that ye do it not.
3: Is my husband here, Brother Peter?
4: He was here about 3 hours ago, turned in this money. Tell me, Sapphira, is this the full amount you and your husband received for your property?
3: Yes, of course.
4: Oh, Sapphira, why did you and your husband decide to put the Lord's Spirit to a test? the men

0: 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They are at the door right now, and they will bury you too. Bury her beside her husband.
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0: 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He saw a blind man that had been blind from birth.
1: The Bible story Billy Graham shared in 1957 applies to us today.
0: We are blind just as that poor blind man that Jesus looked at that night. We're spiritually blind because the Bible teaches not only do you have physical eyes, but you have spiritual eyes.
1: And when your spiritual eyes are closed, you can't see you're a sinner who needs God's forgiveness. But if you surrender your life to Jesus Christ, He'll open your spiritual eyes to see the truth that God loves you and sent His Son Jesus to forgive you.
0: And I tell you tonight, that can happen to you. Can you say tonight, I can see, I have the joy and the peace that Christ can bring?
1: We can help you find that peace and joy through Christ. 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
2: Life. This is Ken Ham inviting you to Fearfully and Wonderfully Made at the Creation Museum. In far too many places, including here in America, it's legal to kill the unborn in the name of women's rights or healthcare. But we need to call it what it is, murder. God's word gives personhood to the unborn. God told the prophet Jeremiah that he was known before he was formed in the womb. And Psalms tell us that God knits us together fearfully and wonderfully made. Scripture is clear. The unborn are persons. It's also clear that every person is made in God's image. And in Genesis, we read that killing someone made in God's image is murder. Killing the unborn is murder. We need to uphold the value of every life.
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1: My father committed suicide when I was a young man, and I came close to doing the same thing. I was the only son with three sisters, and my early childhood was happy. Dad taught economics at a state university, and we loved to go fishing together. His lameness from a car accident was made even worse when another car broadsided us, crushing his bad leg. From then on, he drank heavily. I was 13, and Dad and I were playing catch in the yard when he fell, breaking his leg again. It had to be amputated. My guilt was unbearable. As he drank more, I drank too. Our home divided into two camps, Mom and my sisters against Dad and me. I refused to hold him accountable and even fixed his drinks for him. Finally, Mom issued an ultimatum. Dad checked into a VA hospital and quit drinking. He became a loving husband and father, but delving into his past troubled him and he withdrew. Then, one day, he disappeared altogether. We found him dead of a self-inflicted gunshot wound. Although I raged and drank to numb the despair, I managed to graduate with my class and then finish college. But I always felt worthless. 7 years later, consumed with suicidal thoughts, I talked with a pastor who exposed the anger I had at Dad for what he did to us. It was several years later, after attending church and reading the Bible, that I yielded my life to Christ, asking God to save me and forgive me. I'm John Hamm. If the Son, therefore, shall make you free, you shall be free indeed.
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3: 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We're the Billy Graham Evangelistic Association.

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1: Psalm 127, verses 1 and 2. Unless the Lord builds the house, they labor in vain who build it. Unless the Lord guards the city, the watchman stays awake in vain. It is vain for you to rise up early, to sit up late, to eat the bread of sorrows, for so he gives his beloved sleep. We are all so prone to worry. Fear for the future causes us to lose sleep, morning and night, all the while adding to an increasing feeling of hopelessness. The good news is that God is at work within us, building and leading us to the future which he has planned for our lives. The heart that trusts in God is the heart that finds the rest it is longing for. If you're tired today, give the work of building your future over to him. It's time to pray.
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2: Death is certain, and you're going to die one day. 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
3: 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Maybe it's because you were turned off by religion. But Billy Graham wasn't talking about religion.
2: And I'm not asking you to accept a certain religion. I'm asking you to come to a person, to Jesus Christ, who loves you. Jesus transcends all religion. He wants to give you a life of adventure.
3: And it begins with a relationship, not religion. A relationship with Jesus Christ, the Son of God. 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And it's from the Billy Graham Evangelist Association.
4: Mark 1:35 says, Jesus went out and departed to a solitary place, and there he prayed. This dialogue must have been common among his friends. Has anyone seen Jesus? Oh, you know, he's up to the same thing. Praying again? Yep, he's been gone since sunrise. Jesus would even disappear for an entire night of prayer. Prayer for most of us isn't a matter of a month-long retreat or even an hour of meditation. It's a conversation with God while driving to work or waiting for an appointment. God will teach you to pray. We speak, he listens. He speaks, we listen. It's prayer in its purest form. God changes his people through such moments. Here's my challenge for you. Every day for 4 weeks, pray 4 minutes. Then get ready to connect with God like never before. This is Max Lucado.

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I was trying to blame

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1: June 7th. Today, as we look into the Old Testament, our Bible reading will come from the book of 1 Kings, chapter 2, verse 1, and we'll go through chapter 3, verse 2. Well, the king died. Death is an appointment we all must keep, unless the Lord comes to take us home. Before he died, David gave Solomon wise counsel about the men who were a threat to the throne. It's good to know where the enemy is hiding. David had served his generation well. And the usurper died. Adonijah still wanted the throne and almost tricked Bathsheba into helping him. Since Abishag was one of David's concubines, claiming her would be the same as claiming the throne. Adonijah had planned a wedding, but he ended up at a funeral. And the murderer dies. Abiathar and Joab were both traitors, but Abiathar was spared because he was a priest. However, the exile removed the descendants of Eli from office, as had been predicted years before. Joab paid for murdering three men and also for his treachery to David. Benaiah was a priest, but he was one of David's mighty men and Joab's successor as head of the army. And the accuser dies. Had Shimei obeyed orders, he would have lived, but he defied the king and lost his life. How true is this declaration we find in Psalm 97, verse 2? Righteousness and justice are the foundation of his throne. And with that, let's begin today's reading of the Old Testament. June 7th, 1 Kings chapter 2, verse 1 through chapter 3, verse 2. As the time of King David's death approached, he gave this charge to his son Solomon. I am going where everyone on earth must someday go. Take courage and be a man. Observe the requirements of the Lord your God and follow all his ways. Keep each of the laws, commands, regulations, and stipulations written in the law of Moses, so that you'll be successful in all you do and wherever you go. If you do this, then the Lord will keep the promise he made to me. If your descendants live as they should and follow me faithfully with all their heart and soul, one of them will always sit on the throne of Israel. And there is something else. You know that Joab, son of Zeruiah, murdered my two army commanders, Abner, son of Ner, and Amasa, son of Jether. He pretended that it was an act of war, but it was done in a time of peace, staining his belt and sandals with the blood of war. Do with him what you think best, but don't let him die in peace. Be kind to the sons of Barzillai of Gilead. Make them permanent guests of the king, for they took care of me when I fled from your brother Absalom. And remember Shimei, son of Gera, the man from Bahurim in Benjamin. He cursed me with a terrible curse as I was fleeing to Mahanaim. When he came down to meet me at the Jordan River, I swore by the Lord that I would not kill him. But that oath does not make him innocent. You are a wise man, and you will know how to arrange a bloody death for him. Then David died and was buried in the city of David. He had reigned over Israel for 40 years, 7 of them in Hebron and 33 in Jerusalem. Solomon succeeded him as king, replacing his father David, and he was firmly established on the throne. One day, Adonijah, whose mother was Haggith, came to see Bathsheba, Solomon's mother. "Have you come to make trouble?" she asked him. "No," he said, "I come in peace. In fact, I have a favor to ask of you." "What is it?" she asked. He replied, "As you know, the kingdom was mine. Everyone expected me to be the next king. But the tables were turned and everything went to my brother instead, for that is the way the Lord wanted it. So now I have just one favor to ask of you. Please don't turn me down." "What is it?" she asked. He replied, "Speak to King Solomon on my behalf, for I know he will do anything you request. Ask him to give me Abishag, the girl from Shunem, as my wife." "All right," Bathsheba replied. "I will speak to the king for you." So Bathsheba went to King Solomon to speak on Adonijah's behalf. The king rose from his throne to meet her, and he bowed down before her. When he sat down on his throne again, he ordered that a throne be brought for his mother, and she sat at his right hand. "I have one small request to make of you," she said. "I hope you won't turn me down." "What is it, my mother?" he asked. "You know I won't refuse you." "Then let your brother Adonijah marry Abishag, the girl from Shunem," she replied. "How can you possibly ask me to give Abishag to Adonijah?" Solomon demanded. "You might as well be asking me to give him the kingdom. You know that he is my older brother, and that he has Abiathar the priest and Joab, son of Zeruiah, on his side." Then King Solomon swore solemnly by the Lord, "May God strike me dead if Adonijah has not sealed his fate with this request. The Lord has confirmed me and placed me on the throne of my father David. He has established my dynasty as he promised. So as surely as the Lord lives, Adonijah will die this very day." So King Solomon ordered Benaiah, son of Jehoiada, to execute him, and Adonijah was put to death. Then the king said to Abiathar the priest, "Go back to your home in Anathoth. You deserve to die, but I will not kill you now because you carried the ark of the sovereign Lord for my father, and you suffered right along with him through all his troubles." So Solomon deposed Abiathar from his position as priest of the Lord, thereby fulfilling the decree the Lord had made at Shiloh concerning the descendants of Eli. Although he had not followed Absalom earlier, Joab had also joined Adonijah's revolt. When Joab heard about Adonijah's death, he ran to the sacred tent of the Lord and caught hold of the horns of the altar. When news of this reached King Solomon, he sent Benaiah, son of Jehoiada, to execute him. Benaiah went into the sacred tent of the Lord and said to Joab, "The king orders you to come out." But Joab answered, "No, I will die here." So Benaiah returned to the king and told him what Joab had said. "Do as he said," the king replied. "Kill him there beside the altar and bury him. This will remove the guilt of his senseless murders from me and from my father's family. Then the Lord will repay him for the murders of two men who were more righteous and better than he. For my father was no party to the deaths of Abner, son of Ner, commander of the army of Israel, and Amasa, son of Jether, commander of the army of Judah. May Joab and his descendants be forever guilty of these murders, and may the Lord grant peace to David and his descendants, and to his throne forever." So Benaiah, son of Jehoiada, returned to the sacred tent and killed Joab, and Joab was buried at his home in the wilderness. Then the king appointed Benaiah to command the army in place of Joab, and he installed Zadok the priest to take the place of Abiathar. The king then sent for Shimei and told him, "Build a house here in Jerusalem and live there, but don't step outside the city to go anywhere else. On the day you cross the Kidron Valley, you will surely die. Your blood will be on your own hand." Shimei replied, "Your sentence is fair. I will do whatever my lord the king commands." So Shimei lived in Jerusalem for a long time. But 3 years later, two of Shimei's slaves escaped to King Achish of Gath. When Shimei learned where they were, he saddled his donkey and went to Gath to search for them. When he had found them, he took them back to Jerusalem. Solomon heard that Shimei had left Jerusalem and had gone to Gath and returned. So he sent for Shimei and demanded, "Didn't I make you swear by the Lord and warn you not to go anywhere else, or you would surely die?" And you replied, "The sentence is fair. I will do as you say." Then why haven't you kept your oath to the Lord and obeyed my command? The king also said to Shimei, "You surely remember all the wicked things you did to my father, King David. May the Lord punish you for them. But may I receive the Lord's rich blessings, and may one of David's descendants always sit on this throne." Then, at the king's command, Benaiah, son of Jehoiada, took Shimei outside and killed him. So the kingdom was now firmly in Solomon's grip. Solomon made an alliance with Pharaoh, the king of Egypt, and married one of his daughters. He brought her to live in the city of David until he could finish building his palace and the temple of the Lord and the wall around the city. At that time, the people of Israel sacrificed their offerings at local altars, for a temple honoring the name of the Lord had not yet been built. June 7th. And now we turn our attention to the reading today of the New Testament, where we'll read about pretending. Barnabas had a gift, and it exposed the sin of Ananias and Sapphira, just as Mary's gift exposed Judas's sin. The couple lied to the Spirit, to the church, and to Peter, and it cost them their lives. Their sin was not in taking money from God, but in pretending to be something they were not. And then we'll read about obeying. Dealing with sin in the church often results in new power for the church. Can you imagine a church so spiritual that people were afraid to join with them? Even Peter's shadow had power. It was F.W. Boehm who wrote, "We make our decisions, and then our decisions turn around and make us." And then we'll learn about those who oppose. Because the Sadducees could not tolerate evidences of resurrection power, they arrested the apostles again and told them to be quiet. "Well, we ought to obey God rather than men," is their response. It's the only position to hold when you have the Word of God on your side. Be sure it's conviction and not just opinion. And we'll learn about hesitating. Gamaliel advised neutrality, which means avoiding the truth and letting Satan move in. And with that, let's begin our reading today in the New Testament. June 7th, Acts chapter 5, verses 1 through 42. There was also a man named Ananias, who with his wife Sapphira sold some property. He brought part of the money to the apostles, but he claimed it was the full amount. His wife had agreed to this deception. Then Peter said, "Ananias, why has Satan filled your heart? You lied to the Holy Spirit, and you kept some of the money for yourself. The property was yours to sell or not sell, as you wished. And after selling it, the money was yours to give away. How could you do a thing like this? You weren't lying to us, but to God." As soon as Ananias heard these words, he fell to the floor and died. Everyone who heard about it was terrified. Then some young men wrapped him in a sheet and took him out and buried him. About 3 hours later, his wife came in, not knowing what had happened. Peter asked her, "Was this the price you and your husband received for your land?" "Yes," she replied, "that was the price." And Peter said, "How could the two of you even think of doing a thing like this, conspiring together to test the Spirit of the Lord? Just outside that door are the young men who buried your husband, and they will carry you out too." Instantly she fell to the floor and died. When the young men came in and saw that she was dead, they carried her out and buried her beside her husband. Great fear gripped the entire church and all others who heard what had happened. Meanwhile, the apostles were performing many miraculous signs and wonders among the people, and the believers were meeting regularly at the temple in the area known as Solomon's Colonnade. No one else dared to join them, though everyone had high regard for them. And more people believed and were brought to the Lord, crowds of both men and women. As a result of the apostles' work, sick people were brought out into the streets on beds and mats so that Peter's shadow might fall across some of them as he went by. Crowds came in from the villages around Jerusalem, bringing their sick and those possessed by evil spirits, and they were all healed. The high priest and his friends, who were Sadducees, reacted with violent jealousy. They arrested the apostles and put them in the jail. But an angel of the Lord came at night, opened the gates of the jail, and brought them out. Then he told them, "Go to the temple and give the people this message of life." So the apostles entered the temple about daybreak and immediately began teaching. When the high priest and his officials arrived, they convened the high council, along with all the elders of Israel. Then they sent for the apostles to be brought for trial. But when the temple guards went to the jail, the men were gone. So they returned to the council and reported, "The jail was locked, with the guards standing outside. But when we opened the gates, no one was there." When the captain of the temple guard and the leading priests heard this, they were perplexed, wondering where it would all end. Then someone arrived with the news that the men they had jailed were out in the temple teaching the people. The captain went with his temple guards and arrested them, but without violence, for they were afraid the people would kill them if they treated the apostles roughly. Then they brought the apostles in before the council. "Didn't we tell you never again to teach in this man's name?" the high priest demanded. "Instead, you have filled all Jerusalem with your teaching about Jesus, and you intend to blame us for his death." But Peter and the apostles replied, "We must obey God rather than human authority. The God of our ancestors raised Jesus from the dead after you killed him by crucifying him. Then God put him in the place of honor at his right hand as Prince and Savior. He did this to give the people of Israel an opportunity to turn from their sins and turn to God so their sins would be forgiven. We are witnesses of these things, and so is the Holy Spirit, who is given by God to those who obey him." At this, the high council was furious and decided to kill them. But one member had a different perspective. He was a Pharisee named Gamaliel, who was an expert on religious law and was very popular with the people. He stood up and ordered that the apostles be sent outside the council chamber for a while. Then he addressed his colleagues as follows, "Men of Israel, take care what you are planning to do to these men. Some time ago, there was that fellow Theudas, who pretended to be someone great. About 400 others joined him, but he was killed, and his followers went their various ways. The whole movement came to nothing. After him, at the time of the census, there was Judas of Galilee. He got some people to follow him, but he was killed too, and all his followers were scattered. So my advice is, leave these men alone. If they are teaching and doing these things merely on their own, it will soon be overthrown. But if it is of God, you will not be able to stop them. You may even find yourselves fighting against God." The council accepted his advice. They called in the apostles and had them flogged. Then they ordered them never again to speak in the name of Jesus, and they let them go. The apostles left the high council rejoicing that God had counted them worthy to suffer dishonor for the name of Jesus. And every day, in the temple and in their homes, they continued to teach and preach this message: "The Messiah you are looking for is Jesus." We're reading from Psalm 125, verses 1 through 5. You know, trusting the Lord means security and stability. Built on Mount Zion and surrounded by the mountains, Jerusalem was an impregnable fortress. The pilgrims felt safe when they arrived there after their dangerous journey. As a citizen of the heavenly Zion, you are safe in the Lord's care. Trusting the Lord also means sovereignty, bowing down to the God who holds the righteous scepter. Wickedness in our world is a temptation even to the righteous, as we'll read. So keep submitted to him. And sanctity is a third result of trusting the Lord. When you walk by faith, you avoid the dangerous detours that lead you away from the path of righteousness. God has made you safe so that you might be submitted, and your submission should lead to separated living. As it says in the book of James, chapter 2, verse 20, faith without works is dead. Psalm 125, verses 1 through 5, a song for the ascent to Jerusalem. Those who trust in the Lord are as secure as Mount Zion. They will not be defeated, but will endure forever. Just as the mountains surround and protect Jerusalem, so the Lord surrounds and protects his people, both now and forever. The wicked will not rule the godly, for then the godly might be forced to do wrong. O Lord, do good to those who are good, whose hearts are in tune with you. But banish those who turn to crooked ways, O Lord. Take them away with those who do evil, and let Israel have quietness and peace. Proverbs 16, verse 25. There is a path before each person that seems right, but it ends in death.

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2: I was born in Japan to a Japanese mother and an English father. Mother was a Christian, so I grew up attending Christian schools. At evangelistic meetings, I met Percy, a South African who came to Japan as a missionary. We married and I had children. While we were in South Africa on leave, x-rays revealed a tumor pressing on my optic nerve, impairing my vision. But I was pregnant, and the baby would have died during surgery, so I refused the operation. Our baby son was born perfect, but my vision continued to worsen. World War II had begun, but we returned to Japan because God had called us as missionaries. In 1941, Percy was a school principal on the west coast of Japan when Pearl Harbor came and Japanese agents arrested him. God helped me provide food for Percy in prison.

0: She was only 14 when she began her lifelong mission to serve those in the disabled and special needs communities.
1: At 14, I could see children becoming Christians and us not being able to get them into churches. And I could just see the church needed a big education when it came to disability.
0: Kay, who's disabled herself, was able to find her life's purpose, not because of her disability, but because of Jesus Christ.
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2: 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How do you do it? 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Believe on the Lord Jesus Christ and thou shalt be saved. Receive him as your Savior by faith.
0: If you're praying for purpose in your life, we'd like to pray with you. 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That's 855-255-PRAY. We're the

0: sanctity of unborn life. This is Ken Ham inviting you to Fearfully and Wonderfully Made at the Creation Museum. In far too many places, including here in America, it's legal to kill the unborn in the name of women's rights or healthcare. But we need to call it what it is: murder. God's word gives personhood to the unborn. God told the prophet Jeremiah that he was known before he was formed in the womb. And Psalms tell us that God knits us together fearfully and wonderfully made. Scripture is clear. The unborn are persons. It's also clear that every person is made in God's image. And in Genesis, we read that killing someone made in God's image is murder. Killing the unborn is murder. We need to uphold the value of every life.
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1: My dad was a cop in Chicago, and yet I became a thief. Not the kind who robs banks or people. Mine was white-collar crime that started after my marriage to Sheila. We'd moved to Arizona. I was drinking too much when I took a job for a national hotel chain. During large conventions held there, I learned how to help myself to useful items that I later sold or gave away as gifts. As my drinking picked up, so did my thievery, graduating to bigger items like chairs and typewriters. Even so, I was considered a good employee and was given raises I certainly did not deserve. I was promoted to banquet beverage manager, which meant I could not only take bottles, but I could cheat on the bill, increasing our tips. When management became suspicious of my activities, I transferred to Bellman. About that time, Sheila and I wanted to buy a house, so I began praying a lot and promised God I would keep praying if he helped us get a house. Of course, I didn't keep my promise. I might still be a thief and a liar, except for the accidental death of my 9-year-old nephew back in Ohio. After his funeral, I had an urge to read the Bible, something my wife abhorred. Then I wanted to go to church, something she resisted, so I went without her. When a pastor took me aside and explained the penalty for sin, I knew I needed Christ, who died to pay the penalty for me. I prayed to receive him as my Savior that day, and Sheila did the same 2 weeks later. I'm Brian O'Reilly. If the Son, therefore, shall make you free, you shall be free indeed.
0: If you would like to be free from the weight of sin by receiving Jesus Christ as Lord and Savior, or maybe you have questions about it, call 1-888-NEED-HIM right now. Free Indeed is a production of Pacific Garden Mission, 1458 South Canal Street, Chicago, Illinois, 60607. 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

0: me.
1: If you've been overwhelmed by life, you can take heart from the biblical story of Gideon. God told him to take an army of only 300 to face tens of thousands of enemy troops.
2: So Gideon divided his 300 into three companies, and at night they went down to the Midianite camp. And at a certain moment, Gideon blew the trumpet. All the trumpets, 300 of them, blew, and it so confused the Midianites and the Amalekites that they began to fight among themselves and kill each other, and a mighty victory took place.
1: Gideon trusted God. When we do that, God gives us a new power and a sense of purpose.
2: All you need is God. If you're totally surrendered and totally dedicated and say, Lord, here's my hand with all I've got, God has a place for you.
1: Do you want God with you? 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That's BillyGraham.org.

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1: We count it a privilege to be part of a worldwide prayer meeting. 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Or you can stream the prayer meeting live on the internet, and your faith will be encouraged as you see God moving. Here are some examples. Jackie from Salem, New Hampshire said, "A while back, we asked for prayer for Dustin, who was drug addicted. As of today, he's going on 2 months clean, and he's seeking a relationship with Jesus." Jackie, thank you so much for submitting that. We rejoice with you. And here's Sabrina from New Jersey. "Praise God. Since I was 14 years old, I have dealt with depression. March 24th was the first day in 20 years where I had true joy and peace, and it's only the beginning. Jesus is able. Don't give up. It's time to pray."
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1: When Frank Novak came to this country from Eastern Europe, he couldn't speak English and had a hard time keeping a job. Friends took him to a movie, and all he understood was that guns and stealing were a fast way to get money. Frank became a criminal. In time, his heart grew cold. He made enemies, and one dark night as he walked home, his enemies ambushed him with stones and bricks. Frank fired his gun and killed a man. Then he went on the run. Then he changed his name, his character, and work ethics, making friends with a policeman. In time, Frank wrote home, and word was sent to the local police. Frank's friend arrested him for murder. The jury ruled his actions were self-defense, and Frank was freed. He drifted to the Northwest, where he returned to using guns to commit robbery. Frank was arrested and sentenced to prison. A man came and preached the gospel, giving Frank a Bible. He read the entire New Testament 3 times and bargained with God to release him. He was sent to a new honor camp where a fellow inmate invited him to a service to hear an evangelist. That night, Frank prayed for salvation. When he was released, Frank shared the gospel with many people. He also shared his testimony in churches and jails. I went with Frank as he told others how Jesus will set the captives free. I'm the evangelist who became his friend. If the Son therefore shall make you free, ye shall be free indeed.
0: If you would like to be free from the weight of sin by receiving Jesus Christ as Lord and Savior, call 1-888-NEED-HIM right now. Free Indeed is a production of Pacific Garden Mission, 1458 South Canal Street, Chicago, Illinois, 60607. 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

0: In his childhood, Victor Marx survived a lot of trauma.
1: I suffered abuse physically, emotionally, sexually. I was left for dead when I was 5 years old in a commercial cooler.
0: Victor eventually found peace when he gave his life to Jesus Christ. And today, he runs a ministry that helps bring healing to military vets, kids from broken homes, and orphans in dangerous parts of the Middle East.
1: Some Christians work on being this, like, lighthouse, flame-throwing. I'm like, I'm going to just go here where it's so dark, I can be a little spark, a little flint. Tink! And then everybody in the darkness goes, what was that?
0: Billy Graham often spoke about that.
2: Jesus Christ said, I am the light of the world. And in Isaiah, the 58th chapter and the 10th verse, it says, if you pour yourself out for the hungry and satisfy the desire of the afflicted, then shall your light rise in the darkness and your gloom be as the noonday.
0: Learn more at findpeacewithgod.net. We're the Billy Graham.

0: From the files of Unshackled, Pacific Garden Mission presents Free Indeed.
1: I was 15 and living in a village south of Seoul when I ran into some American soldiers who had come to my country to fight for our freedom in the Korean War. I'm Korean, but they couldn't pronounce my name, so they called me Biri. I became a houseboy for the regiment, bringing firewood, cleaning mess kits, and making bunks. My father had died a year before, and my earnings helped mother. I began learning English. One of the soldiers wanted to send me back to America for an education because my country was devastated by war. I vacillated, and my mother said no, but his persistence won both of us, and he worked through the red tape, paying for my fare and my education in Greenville, South Carolina. The prosperity of America awed me, but I was so homesick for my family and country. A fellow student shared the gospel with me, patiently explaining the love of Jesus Christ. Other students gave me a Bible in Korean, and I began to understand God's love. I asked Jesus to save me, and my life was transformed. My grades improved, and I graduated from high school. Then I went on to college and a master's degree. I married, and we moved back to Korea so I could share the gospel with my family. The church I pastored grew to 15,000, and I also directed Far East Broadcasting, taking the gospel throughout Korea by radio. God has let me witness to world leaders and take my benefactor to the Holy Land. What a savior! I'm Biri Kim. If the Son, therefore, shall make you free, ye shall be free indeed.
0: If you would like to be free from the weight of sin by accepting Jesus Christ as Lord and Savior, call 1-888-NEED-HIM right now. Free Indeed is a production of Pacific Garden Mission, 1458 South Canal Street, Chicago, Illinois, 60607. 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
1: Franklin Graham.
0: The anchor that we need is Jesus Christ. He said, I'll never leave you or forsake you. And if we put our faith and trust in Him, we know that He will take us through the storms of this life all the way to heaven one day, where we'll spend eternity with Him.
1: Knowing that truth can give you a hope that is unshakable. That's what Franklin's father, Billy Graham, said.
2: 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But in the midst of it, you can have a serenity and a peace and a joy. Do you have that psychological peace?
1: Discover how you can have that kind of peace. 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We're the Billy Graham Evangelistic Association.

0: Carter Conlon. Jeremiah chapter 20, verses 7 and 9. O Lord, you induced me, and I was persuaded. You are stronger than I, and have prevailed. I am in derision daily. Everyone mocks me. Then I said, I will not make mention of him, nor speak any more in his name. But his word was like in my heart, like a burning fire, shut up in my bones. I was weary of holding it back, and I could not. I want you to know today that the trial that you're going through is not unique to you. Others have had to go through it before. Jeremiah thought that God had deceived him, when in reality it was Jeremiah who had deceived himself. Simply put, he thought that his own vision for his future was the same as God's. It wasn't. In spite of his own misunderstanding, the actual call of God was still strong upon him. Get up today and go on. This is Carter Conlon. It's time to pray.
1: Thank you so much. Thank you. We're so happy to be here. I love this song. It's a song I grew up in church singing.

0: How about it? What do you think?
1: Thank you, Tim. Thank you, Jim. Thank you, Lake.

0: the scripture says Jesus went about doing good. He saw a blind man that had been blind from birth.
1: The Bible story Billy Graham shared in 1957 applies to us today.
0: We are blind just as that poor blind man that Jesus looked at that night. We're spiritually blind because the Bible teaches not only do you have physical eyes, but you have spiritual eyes.
1: And when your spiritual eyes are closed, you can't see you're a sinner who needs God's forgiveness. But if you surrender your life to Jesus Christ, He'll open your spiritual eyes to see the truth that God loves you and sent His Son Jesus to forgive you.
0: And I tell you tonight, that can happen to you. Can you say tonight, I can see, I have the joy and the peace that Christ can bring?
1: We can help you find that peace and joy through Christ. Go to findpeacewithgod.net. We're the Billy Graham Evangelistic Association.
2: Life. This is Ken Ham inviting you to Fearfully and Wonderfully Made at the Creation Museum. In far too many places, including here in America, it's legal to kill the unborn in the name of women's rights or healthcare. But we need to call it what it is, murder. God's word gives personhood to the unborn. God told the prophet Jeremiah that he was known before he was formed in the womb. And Psalms tell us that God knits us together fearfully and wonderfully made. Scripture is clear. The unborn are persons. It's also clear that every person is made in God's image. And in Genesis, we read that killing someone made in God's image is murder. Killing the unborn is murder. We need to uphold the value of every life.
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1: Well, this morning, if you've got your Bibles, we are working our way through Acts. We are in Acts chapter 21. If you're visiting or new, we usually spend a long period of time working through a book of the Bible. So we will be about a year and a half working through the book of Acts. Book of Acts is a second volume to the Gospel of Luke. We spent about a year and a half working through Luke. So we've been taking our time through this story. And we find ourselves in Acts chapter 21, a little bit of a longer passage we'll read. But it's an important transition because we've been watching the Apostle Paul as he's been on these various missionary journeys, three of them so far through the Roman Empire. And as we come to chapter 21, Paul makes his way back to Jerusalem. The last couple of weeks, we've been looking as Paul has been saying goodbye to many of the churches that he served and where he had pastored, because Paul had increasingly been sensing not only the Lord's leading back to Jerusalem, but when he arrived in Jerusalem, sensing that there would be suffering and persecution that he would experience there. And we're certainly going to see more of that in the passage today. But Paul is returning with several of his companions, those he had been serving with, traveling with. You'll notice the pronoun we as we read the passage. It's likely that Luke, who writes the book of Acts, is actually traveling with Paul as he makes his return to Jerusalem. And it had been Paul's attempt to get back to Jerusalem to celebrate Passover there. But as had happened before, there had been plots against Paul's life. Paul had been forced to change his route, his plans. And so it is he finds himself arriving at the festival of Pentecost, which would have meant lots of other Jews from the Roman Empire would have been coming into the city at the same time to celebrate the festival there in Jerusalem. So the scene is Paul finally, as we have him,
2: traveling, sailing from Ephesus, where we left off last week, all the way back to Jerusalem. And then we'll be looking at
1: the first sort of scene of him there in Jerusalem as well. So if you've got your Bibles, Acts chapter 21, I'll be reading beginning in verse 1. And when we had parted from them and set sail, we came by a straight course to Kos, and the next day to Rhodes, and from there to Patara. And having found a ship crossing to Phoenicia, we went aboard and set sail. When we'd come in sight of Cyprus, leaving it on the left, we sailed to Syria and landed at Tyre. For there the ship was to unload its cargo. And having sought out the disciples, we stayed there for 7 days, and through the Spirit they were telling Paul not to go on to Jerusalem. When our days there were ended, we departed and went on our journey, and they all, with wives and children, accompanied us until we were outside the city, and kneeling down on the beach, we prayed and said farewell to one another. Then we went on board the ship, and they returned home. When we had finished the voyage from Tyre, we arrived in Ptolemy, and we greeted the brothers and stayed with them for 1 day. On the next day, we departed and came to Caesarea. And we entered the house of Philip, the evangelist, who was one of the seven, and stayed with him. He had 4 unmarried daughters who prophesied. While we were staying there for many days, a prophet named Agabus came down from Judea. And coming to us, he took Paul's belt and bound his own feet and hands and said, "Thus says the Holy Spirit, This is how the Jews at Jerusalem will bind the man who owns this belt and deliver him into the hands of the Gentiles. When we heard this, we and the people there urged him not to go up to Jerusalem. Then Paul answered, "What are you doing weeping and breaking my heart? For I am ready not only to be imprisoned, but even to die in Jerusalem for the name of the Lord Jesus. And since for the name of the Lord Jesus, and since he would not be persuaded, we ceased and said, 'Let the will of the Lord be done.' After these days, we got ready and went up to Jerusalem, and some of the disciples from Caesarea went with us, bringing us to the house of Mnason of Cyprus, an elderly disciple with whom we should lodge. When we had come to Jerusalem, the brothers received us gladly. On the following day, Paul went in with us to James, and all the elders were present. After greeting them, he related one by one the things that God had done among the Gentiles through his ministry, and when they heard it, they glorified God. And they said to him, 'You see, brother, how many thousands there are among the Jews of those who have believed. They are all zealous for the law, and they have been told about you, that you teach all the Jews who are among the Gentiles to forsake Moses, telling them not to circumcise their children or walk according to our customs. What then is to be done? They will certainly hear that you have come. Do therefore what we tell you. We have four men who are under a vow. Take these men and purify yourself along with them and pay their expenses so that they may shave their heads. Thus all will know that there is nothing in what they have been told about you, but that you yourselves also live in obedience of the law. But as for the Gentiles who have believed, we have sent a letter with our judgment that they should abstain from what has been sacrificed to idols and from blood and from what has been strangled and from sexual immorality.' Then Paul took the men, and the next day he purified himself along with them and went into the temple, giving notice when the days of purification would be fulfilled and the offering presented for each one of them." We'll pause our reading there. A lot to go over in that passage. Interesting customs from the first century that perhaps foreign to us, but moving scenes as well of Paul's goodbye and the people that he departs from. The passage opens with a travel scene like we've seen in Acts before, as Paul and his companions make their way from Ephesus, setting sail across the Mediterranean, passing through Kos and Rhodes and Patara, and eventually boarding a ship that arrives in Tyre of Syria, what is just north of modern-day Israel in Lebanon. While there, they stopped in to visit Christians in the city and stayed with them for several days. And while there, those Christians, by the Holy Spirit, warned Paul that when he arrived in Jerusalem, it would be suffering and rejection and loss. They warned him not to go. But interestingly, through those warnings, even those warnings given by the Spirit, Paul determined to continue to Jerusalem. It's a pattern we get in the story, as again, they arrive from Tyre in Caesarea, and once again, prophecies come that what awaits Paul is suffering and persecution. In Caesarea, they stay with a man named Philip, the evangelist, who Luke tells us was one of the seven. It's actually pretty remarkable if you've been with us since the beginning of Acts, because this Philip is one of those seven deacons who was elected to serve the church along with Stephen, you might remember. Stephen had been martyred, stoned to death for his Christian witness in the opening pages of Acts. And it had been Paul who stood there holding the cloaks of those who stoned him, overseeing the execution. How ironic that towards the end of this story, now Paul lodges with one of the very men that he had previously persecuted and sought to put to death. How this faith, the Christian faith, had transformed Philip and Paul and brought them together, even once enemies. While staying with Philip, a prophet named Agabus came from Judea, and he puts on a kind of prophetic act, a sign act, like was common in the Old Testament. He doesn't just warn Paul of the suffering, but he visualizes it. He takes Paul's belt and binds his own hands and feet and warns that the man whose belt this belongs to will similarly be bound, arrested, and suffer in Jerusalem if he goes. Hearing this, the believers in Caesarea urge him not to. And Luke actually says, "When we heard this, we and the people urged him not to go." Even Paul's own companions, who have certainly heard many times before how determined he was to go in spite of suffering, with this steady warning of what was to come, even Luke, presumably, and his companions warn him, "Perhaps you shouldn't go. Perhaps you should steer clear of Jerusalem if all of these warnings are true and what awaits you is arrest and suffering." Paul, throughout so many of his stories, had escaped by similar warnings. You might remember the scenes. Warned that there was a plot against him, he would sneak out of the city by night. Even beginning this return to Jerusalem, his course had been changed by plots that he discovered, those who sought to execute him even as he left. Twice now, in just this chapter, warnings have come from the Holy Spirit that he was to be suffered and persecuted once he arrived. And yet Paul answers this, "What are you doing weeping and breaking my heart? For I am ready not only to be imprisoned, but even to die in Jerusalem for the name of the Lord Jesus. And since he would not be persuaded, we ceased and said, 'Let the will of the Lord be done.'" There was apparently some disagreement in the group, even as they had served together and certainly prayed together and understood each other. Some of them took these warnings, even from the Holy Spirit, as perhaps a chance to escape, warning Paul he should not go. But something in Paul was convinced at this point, that though it would mean suffering, this was God's will, the Spirit leading him into what awaited. When the Bible talks about prophecy or these words that come given by the Spirit, perhaps we're familiar with people who claim, "God told me," or "God told me to tell you this." The Bible is always very careful to remind us that those words are to be discerned, that we are to take them to God's will by prayer and by His Spirit to discern what they fully mean. In this case, the Spirit kept making clear the danger, but perhaps some of Paul's own friends took that warning and jumped to the wrong conclusion. They saw their whole desire and goal is to save the person they loved, and so interpreted these words as a warning not to go. But Paul, having already understood the risk, and having already sensed by his own spirit that this was God's will before him, understood those same words to be a confirmation of the thing that God was calling him to step into. That two people should hear some word from the Lord and come to different conclusions about it perhaps shouldn't surprise us as much as it does. It's right here in the story in Scripture as well. Those who love God and pray and serve and try to discern what he's saying hear the things he's speaking and yet come to different conclusions about them. Even today, how to understand what God is doing is something that often takes two genuine believers in different directions as we discern and listen and try to sense what the Spirit is not only doing but saying to each of us. This was not the first time, though, that Paul had been warned about the dangers in Jerusalem. Perhaps his companions had not received the confirmation Paul had before, yet Paul knew from previous prayer and previous words and previous prophecies that this confirmation was in fact the path before him. Just in the chapter we looked at last week, chapter 20, Paul had received the same warning. "And now behold, I am going to Jerusalem," he said, "constrained by the Spirit, not knowing what will happen to me there, except that the Holy Spirit testifies to me in every city that imprisonment and affliction await me." But you can actually go all the way back towards the beginning of Acts. Do you remember the dramatic scene of Paul's conversion on the road to Damascus when the Lord spoke to him, blinding him, and then sent Ananias, the Christian, to pray and open his eyes? God had spoken a word then in the very early days of his conversion. But the Lord said to him, "Go, for Paul is a chosen instrument of mine to carry my name before the Gentiles and kings and the children of Israel. For I will show him how much he must suffer for the sake of my name." From the very beginning of Paul's calling, there was a sense that there would be a cost to obedience, a cost to this calling, a cost to the work that God was calling him to. Paul, carrying that through all of his ministry, sensed, as word came again and again by the Spirit, that more suffering awaited, that this was, in fact, this time, not a danger to be escaped, but a danger with courage to step into. Paul was more than willing to escape trouble. He didn't live his life constantly looking for the next fight, looking for some persecution. This wasn't just bravado or bluster that he could take whatever came next. But he sensed that the Spirit was leading him into this suffering, not knowing fully how it would come or why, but that the Lord had placed it before him of what he knew. The words of warning were not to deter him, but a continual confirmation of what he knew awaited. So finally, we read of Paul arriving in Jerusalem. There, he went up to meet James, which is actually the brother of Jesus, who at the time was helping lead the church in Jerusalem. Unlike Paul's Gentile Jewish churches around where he had planted them, the church in Jerusalem seems to have been mostly Jews who were following Jesus but keeping their Jewish customs. There, they met together like they had before in previous church councils, and they worshiped and glorified God for the report of all those around the Roman Empire who had been coming to faith in Christ because of Paul's preaching and work. But they also recognized a challenge. They knew that as many Jews from around the empire were coming into Jerusalem for Pentecost, some of the same Jews who had opposed Paul in those Roman cities would now be in Jerusalem. And recognizing him, word would already spread, had already spread, and would continue to spread, that Paul was teaching people to deny the Jewish customs, teaching them to break the Mosaic law. And it would certainly stir up the Jews in Jerusalem to be in opposition against Paul. The church knew that Paul's very presence in the city at that important festival was a great danger to him. This charge against Paul was not true. It was mostly rumors that were being spread, innuendo that had been cast on Paul about what he was teaching and the implications of it. After all, it was the same accusation against Stephen that he taught people to not take the Mosaic law seriously that now swirls around Paul as well. Verse 21, they have been told about you, that you teach all the Jews who are among the Gentiles to forsake Moses, telling them not to circumcise their children or walk according to their customs. What then is to be done? They know that when word gets out that Paul is there, it will turn to chaos. The danger is real, the rumors already spreading. Kind of like our own day, all you really need is a compelling story. It matters very little if it's true. It matters very little if it's based on facts. If you tell a story that already people are worried about, it's pretty easy to stir a crowd up to get people opposed to someone else. And this is the danger that Paul finds himself in. Good luck trying to give a nuanced explanation of your actual position when people are already worked up and rumors have beat you to the conversation. They recognize that as soon as Paul is found, it's over. So they come up with a plan. James, one of the believers there in the church, says that there are four Jewish believers who are about to undergo the conclusion of their vow. What he's describing is in the first century, a Jewish practice of the Nazirite vow. From time to time, for religious reasons, much like we might take a period of fasting, Jews would make a religious vow and they would commit to certain things until the period of that vow was over. They would not drink wine, they would not touch a dead corpse, they would not cut their hair. One of the symbols of that vow being concluded is that they would go to the temple, have their hair cut, and burn the hair there on the altar as a symbol, as an offering that their vow, the period of their vow, had ended. And so James says, perhaps we could make a public statement by showing that you are actually keeping the traditions of the Jewish people. Here are four young men about to go up and conclude their vow. Paul, what if you went with them to the temple, you paid the price for their sacrifices, and you showed yourself publicly to be in support of these Jewish customs? Paul agrees to it. Perhaps this sign or this image of him there in the temple keeping the Jewish customs might be a way of demonstrating that he wasn't, in fact, against the law of Moses. Now, that might seem to us like a little bit of a tactic. Paul, could you go put on this public performance of your piety to try to convince people that you really are a serious person and that the rumors aren't true? It can feel like Paul is putting on some kind of performance, publicly looking pious for the sake of his own protection. To some degree, there is a bit of that going on. This act in the temple would have been public. The temple at a festival like Pentecost would have been full of people coming in to worship. And they were doing it so that Paul might be recognized there fulfilling this Jewish custom in a very public place. But it's interesting because Luke, being a great writer, has given us something that helps offset this risk in the story. If you go back to chapter 18 of Acts, there's a strange transitional sentence we looked at in verse 18. I told you several weeks ago would sometime matter in the future. This is the moment it now matters again. Luke recorded in a kind of passing phrase that while Paul was just outside of Corinth, he had cut his own hair, this period of a vow having come to a conclusion. We read, after this, Paul stayed many days longer and then took leave of the brothers and set sail for Syria, with him Priscilla and Aquila. At Kenchrea, he cut his hair, for he was under a vow. At the time, that seemed like a pretty insignificant thing for Luke to have recorded 2,000 years ago. Paul got a haircut before setting sail because his vow was complete. But now, as the story continues, you begin to realize Luke was doing something, though subtle, I think actually important. Luke, who often sets things up in advance to help pay them off later, wants to ensure that we don't see Paul simply as somebody motivated by strategy. Paul is not participating in this Jewish custom in Jerusalem now just to try to earn a public reputation or to manage his public image. But Luke makes sure we realize that what Paul is now doing publicly is something we know as readers that he has also been doing privately when it wasn't in the temple before the crowds. Paul is performing a Jewish custom, but Luke wants us to understand that even when he was living in Gentile regions like Corinth, he himself was keeping these customs when nobody else knew. Luke is careful to record that Paul is doing publicly what we know he also does privately. That's actually, though subtle in the story, a really important point. It is easy for all of our lives, particularly the lives of church leaders as well, to be lived in public displays of worship. We manage our own reputation, it'll earn us, manage our public image. We do things so that others can see us doing them because we know it'll earn us a reputation. We put on public displays of our faith and our religion, which are not wrong. The goal is not to hide your faith from the public. But if such worship and religion is lived out only in public ways, then it lacks something of the integrity of being true and genuine and honest. If we do publicly things for recognition that we wouldn't do privately simply for things of devotion, then really what our faith is a kind of strategy. It proves itself to be hollow and performance-based. There's a risk here, but we know this is not simply something Paul is just doing publicly, but something that Paul actually is. Paul is the kind of person who makes vows before the Lord and keeps them. The kind of person who has kept these traditions in his faith even when no one was expecting him to do it. The kind of person who lived genuinely before the Lord even when it was completely in private. What we see him do in public, we know enough having read his story to realize is congruent with who he is even when no one is watching. Public worship that does not flow out of private worship always risks being a performance. And it's a vulnerability and a risk for all of us to be aware of. To come into a place like this on a Sunday, to worship, to lift our hands, to let other people see us do it, perhaps our own kids, but behind the scenes in our own personal lives, to live something that looks nothing like it, to reflect who we are and a faith that is totally different than the one that we put on display for others. Public reputation that isn't lived out privately is always a tactic to get something, to appear some way. We should live in such a way that what is seen in public is true of also what is unseen. Paul feels no need to explain it. It's enough that we know that this is true of Paul, even in his private life. So Paul went up with these men to make the sacrifice. We read that he went with them, cleansing himself, probably immersing in the ritual pools outside of the temple, going up and paying and standing with them as their vows came to a conclusion. We stopped at verse 26 of our passage. I'm saving the next section for next week, but I want to read you two more sentences in order to make a final point. In verse 27, as Paul arrives in the temple to perform these sacrifices with these young men, we read, "When the 7 days were almost completed, the Jews from Asia, seeing him there in the temple, stirred up the whole crowd and laid hands on him, crying out, 'Men of Israel, help! This is the man who is teaching everyone everywhere against the people and the law in this place. Moreover, he even brought Greeks into the temple and has defiled this holy place.'" We'll look more closer at it next week, but I want you to see this. Whatever plan they had, that by Paul going in and making sacrifices might prove that he was serious about faith, didn't work. The very act of going and showing himself faithful to the law is the thing that makes him publicly visible and leads to his being seized by the mob that forms in the temple, the very place they had gone to worship. Here's, I think, part of the point. Paul did the right thing. He acted out of a genuine integrity of who he was. He sought to express the truth that he had lived even in private. He sought to demonstrate that the rumors and the innuendos spreading were not true. And yet, ironically, it was this very act of obedience and faithfulness, going up to the temple to worship, that exposed Paul, that stirred the crowd, and that ultimately would lead to his arrest and his suffering. Perhaps the Spirit had confirmed to Paul the suffering that was coming for specifically this reason, because Paul would do the right things, and the right things would not pay off. They would not work. He would do good and reap destruction. He would give and he would be taken advantage of. I don't know if that's something you've ever experienced, but my guess it is. Sometimes we do the right things and it doesn't work out. Sometimes we make the right sacrifice and we get taken advantage of. Sometimes we are honest, we live a life of integrity, and it does not pay. Somebody else, unrighteous, gets the payment while we suffer the consequences of being good. The good guys finish last. And so often it feels like it's the way it works. And by the way, in this passage, it's exactly what happens. An act of genuine obedience and integrity is repaid by a mob moved by rumors. Whatever plan they had come up with that might prove Paul's piousness, it falls apart the moment he steps into the public. It's easy to think that doing good should work. What's the point of doing good if it doesn't make life better, if it isn't recognized and rewarded? If we make some great sacrifice of obedience, if we live some life that is genuinely good and it doesn't work, what was the point? Doing right should guarantee some sort of success or recognition or some sort of reward, shouldn't it? But we all know that life doesn't work that way. Often the good things are unrecognized. Often the good things are not received. As the Bible has warned, we live in an age that often sees what is good as evil and what is evil as good. That theme plays out over and over in Scripture. Abel in Genesis made the right sacrifice and ended up murdered by his brother for it. Abraham trusted God and yet waited years and years and years for the promise. Joseph resisted temptation and was repaid by being thrown in the dungeon for it. Moses commanded Pharaoh to let the people go, so Pharaoh doubled down on the workload of the Hebrew people. David spared Saul, only to have Saul hunt to try to kill him even harder. Elijah defeated the prophets of Baal, only to end up in the wilderness hiding from Jezebel. Jeremiah warned of destruction, only to be beaten and rejected by the people he was trying to help. Daniel kept praying faithfully, even when it was illegal, and it got him thrown in a den with lions. Nehemiah rebuilt the temple, only to come back and discover the people had polluted it once again with their sins. The Baptist prepared the way for Jesus, recognized him in the wilderness, and yet ended up beheaded for it. And of course, Jesus, who does good, miracle after miracle, serving humbly, and yet what does it get him? A crown, a celebration. It gets him crucified, rejected. Stephen, as we talked about before, speaks the truth and for it is stoned. And here we have Paul, who has given up his entire life in a moment of conversion to serve God, sacrificing everything that he had and knew. And how is he repaid by it? Welcomed by his own people home? No. By rumors and innuendos, a mob formed and dragged him out of the very temple where he had come to faithfully worship God. The truth is, and I realize this is not a popular message on a Sunday morning before a church picnic, but the truth is, we often do the right things and things don't go well because of it. Sometimes doing the right things guarantees that we will not get the things that we wanted by it. Yet for some reason, we go on thinking that if I pray a little bit, read the Bible a little bit, and tithe a little bit, then mostly my life should be peace, prosperity, and popularity from this day forward. Ecclesiastes gives us this wisdom. There is a righteous man who perishes in his righteousness, and there is a wicked man who prolongs his life in his evil doing. There is a vanity that takes place on earth, that there are righteous people who are treated according to the conduct of their wicked, and there are wicked people who are treated according to the conduct of the righteous. We all know that's true. People get things we know they don't deserve. People get recognition we know they don't deserve. People get a reputation that we know is not true. And yet those who are faithful seem to receive nothing from it. We have to be careful Or else there's a kind of obedience to God that is always just looking for what I'll get out of it, that acts out of obedience simply because it thinks that somehow it'll pay off. But Christian integrity is deeper than some strategy we work to get the next thing. Paul does not take this vow and move into the temple because it guarantees him peace. He takes it because it's true, because he's practiced it before in private, because he believes it, because he's happy to participate. It's genuine. But when it fails, it's no less a genuine work for it. The right thing is not right because it works. The right thing is right because it's faithful, because it's true, because it's a calling that God has asked us to take in the midst of this world. Perhaps there's some good that you've done that doesn't seem to be making much of a difference at the moment. Something God has called you to that doesn't seem to be paying off. Perhaps you've been trying to do better, and what it seems to be is that no one really cares, no one's really paying much attention, and you're certainly not benefiting from it. Such moments become opportunities for us to test our motivations. Why are we actually faithful? Why do we actually obey the things that God has asked of us? Why do we care about doing what is right? What do we actually expect to come of our obedience? If we're honest, perhaps there are things that we're not quite ready to give to God. Perhaps there is obedience that we're not ready to give unless there's some guarantee of its benefit to us. Perhaps there's control that we still seek to hold on to, even as we use our public image and reputation to try to present a better version of ourselves. Such moments become tests of our motivation. Is God actually enough? Is obedience to God actually enough? Or are there still things in my obedience that I expect a payment for? Paul would write this to the church in Galatia. Let the one who is taught the word share all good things and with the one who teaches. Do not be deceived. God is not mocked. For whatever one sows, that will he also reap. For the one who sows in his own flesh will from the flesh reap corruption. But the one who sows to the Spirit will from the Spirit reap eternal life. And let us not grow weary of doing good. For in due season we will reap. If we do not give up, so then, as we have opportunity, let us do good to everyone, and especially to those who are of the household of faith. What Paul, who at this very moment in this story is literally planting his life in suffering and persecution, believes, is that somehow, perhaps even beyond this life, these things that we do, the obedience that we keep, the good, the integrity, is not wasted or overlooked. But those things given to the Spirit are kept by the Spirit for a life that is still future. It is Jesus' own promise.

judgment that Christ promises, not just letting us know what we did wrong, but also recognition of what we did right when no one else noticed. So we sow our time, our money, our freedom, our obedience, not expecting a harvest this moment of those things in return, but trusting that in Christ those things are being kept for something still better and a day still to come. What we give the Spirit returns to us in a life and a life eternal, a life in God and with God and through Christ. And so Paul, even as he gives of his own life, will say to the church, do not grow weary of doing good. Do not lose hope because it's, but be working. Do not give up because you haven't gotten enough in return, but trust God. Be faithful to him. Do good simply because it is good, especially to those around you, because faithfulness and all that is to come before us in the end will be enough. Perhaps this is at the very heart of the Christian message too. For Jesus himself laid down his own life for the joy that was still set before him. Just as Paul would find himself imprisoned and hauled off and ultimately executed, that Christ himself, God, who had taken on human form, would come and would live this same life of injustice, doing good and yet being rejected, giving and yet being taken advantage of, humbling himself in integrity and yet false accusations and rumors stirred against him. Given the chance, he did not defend himself nor call down angels to deliver him from the cross, but he stepped into the midst of this injustice, dying, and by that death, bringing a new life, a resurrection life. And so he calls each of us as followers to take up our own crosses, not just simply doing good so that it'll go better for us, but following the one who does good in spite of this world, in the midst of this world, believing and trusting that there is a kingdom here present and one still coming that cuts through the injustice of this world and offers us a life and an eternal life in the midst of it. We really have two ways to live. You can live your life doing what works best for you, and good luck. It's a heavy load to bear. Manage it all yourself. Figure out what you're not getting enough of and what you deserve more of and what you're willing to do to get the next thing. And all of life becomes a more and more self-centered equation of your own benefit. A labyrinth of confusion in which everyone and everything is measured against what you think you deserve. Or there is a way of surrender that simply lays your life down before Christ and says, whatever you ask, I will obey. Whatever it costs, I am willing to give. Trusting that in this death is resurrection, that in this surrender of life is a new and better life. And in entrusting you, I possess things and gain things that this world itself and my own management could never deliver. That's not a one-time decision, by the way. It is a daily work of testing my motives and believing that good is worth doing simply because it is good. And by the way, even as we show up to church and practice the Christian faith, it can be just as polluted by self-interest as anyone else in this world who denies it. It takes a certain kind of humility, perhaps Paul a great model of it, hearing again and again that this suffering is before him, and yet again and again humbling himself and saying, your will be done. Your will be done. As Paul and his companions ultimately pray together, let the Lord's will be done. The same prayer that Jesus prayed in the Garden of Gethsemane, rising to meet the arrest before him. Not my will be done, but your will be done. Perhaps we can make that our prayer together this morning. I'm going to close in prayer and we'll worship together again. Perhaps no matter where we are, perhaps for the first time praying that prayer, perhaps for the thousandth time coming back as a believer to pray it again, but humbling ourselves again before Christ and saying, Lord, what does it mean for your will to be done? Not my own, not my own desires, not my own calculations, but to trust again that you are Lord, guiding and leading me into a life that I could not build on my own. Let's pray together. Heavenly Father, we recognize this morning that so much of what we read in this passage is true of our own world. Lord, this is not a world that is fair. It is not a world that is just. Lord, there is so much good in it that reflects your creation, but there is so much in it that is corrupted and broken and painful. And yet you have us here in the midst of it.
calling us here in the midst of it

0: follow you and to trust you and to live by your word. And God, if we were honest, we all admit that it feels at times like that word doesn't work, that it puts us behind, that it costs us more than it gives, that it keeps us from things that perhaps we want. But Lord, we recognize that your heart is to give us a new life, a better life, that you came and took on the suffering of this world, that you might give us resurrection life, and that in you is a peace and a hope and a future that we could not construct on our own, that you free us from the weight of making something of our own lives, that your burden is light and your yoke is easy, as you tell us, and that you will lead us into this life if we will yet surrender who we are and place our hope before you. This morning we do that. For some of us, perhaps one of the first times, for others, perhaps having prayed this prayer daily for years, Lord, all of us find ourselves humble before you this morning. Simply once again saying, as Paul and his companions gathered together to say, Lord, your will be done. Whatever it is in my life, whatever it is you're doing in me, in this church and in this family, in my work and in my friendships, my home, God, your will be done. Whatever obedience you're asking me to keep, whatever good that I'm doing that seems to be going unrecognized, Lord, perhaps even costing, God, your will be done. Whatever life you have before me, the calling or the future, what sacrifices or pains or difficulties may be still ahead, Lord, we just pray together, your will be done. Lord, we know that your will is ultimately for our good, that you work for good, all things. And though we don't see them or always understand them, by faith we trust and believe that a new life is coming, that a day is coming in which you will wipe away every tear, in which all things will be revealed, in which every injustice, Lord, you will meet, and in which you will warning. We pray have been lost. So we humble ourselves before you again this morning. We pray that as we worship, Holy Spirit, you would come, convict our hearts and move our hearts and give us the courage to surrender those things to you again, that we might live not for just ourselves, but for you and for the good of your kingdom that is coming here, and that we would not grow weary of doing good to one another and to our families and to our spouses, to friends and neighborhoods and workplaces, but you would fill us with a hope. You would fill us with a motivation beyond ourselves to do good and to live well and to serve those and to love those who are around us for your sake and for your glory. So come, Holy Spirit, receive our worship and your will be done. It's in your name we pray. Amen. One of the parts of this passage that's so hard is just that Paul does the right thing and it doesn't work. But the realization is at the heart of the Christian message is this world trying to silence Christ, put to death Christ, reject God, and it doesn't work either. Then 3 days later, he is resurrected and vindicated, and death itself could not defeat him or hold him down. And that what he invites us into is that same promise that no matter what we lose, no matter what we experience, no matter the injustice, the incredible message of Christianity is that we don't have a God who at some great distance tells us to, well, toughen up and deal with it, you know, make the sacrifice. But we have a God who has been where we are, who has come and made the sacrifice and experienced the injustice and has walked through the same pain and has promised that just as through resurrection he transformed and overcame death, that whatever injustice or pain or sorrow that we bear, that there is power in him to transform those things into new life by resurrection life as well. And so perhaps this morning, perhaps you came in doing well. Perhaps everything is paying off. Perhaps all the good you've done has been properly rewarded. But if it's not, if you find yourself in some situation of loss, if you find yourself in some situation of pain, if you find yourself in some situation in which something has been taken wrongly, I just want to offer you Christ this morning, a Savior who has been there, who has experienced it, who comes and meets you in it, and has the power to transform that into something new. One of the great things about the Bible is it's not naive to the pain and the difficulty that we experience. It doesn't ignore the injustice that we experience. but it offers us Christ, who has experienced those things himself and promises, if we will surrender them to him, if we will trust him, if we will give him our lives, that he will lead us into a new life, a better life, an eternal life. And so we pray, like Paul, even as he faced the suffering before him, your will be done, trusting that in Christ, even in death, it would be transformed into something greater. Can we just do that again this morning as we close? Whatever it is we've brought in, whatever it is that is paining us, that is difficult to us, that is unjust, that is unfair, that we would just again surrender it to Christ, fix our eyes on him, and let it lead us into something new, some new life, resurrection life. Heavenly Father, we do that again this morning. Those things that have been done to us, the ways we have messed up our own life, the things that we have done to others, the injustice of this world, the good that has been repaid with evil, the suffering that we've experienced unjustly. Lord, how good it is to be able to bring it to you, and to know that we have a God who has suffered, who has experienced this injustice, and who now stands interceding on our behalf, and who, by resurrection, has overcome the injustice of death itself to promise us life and eternal life and a resurrection to come. But in you, there is nothing in this world that can ultimately be taken from us that will not be restored. There is no wrong that will go unnoticed, that all injustice will one day be exposed, and that you will make all things right and all things good and life eternal for those who will but trust you. And so we do it again this morning. We lay our lives down before you. We lay those pains and fears and uncertainties down before you. And we pray, like Paul and those around him, that your will would be done, that you would make us faithful to follow you, that you would give us courage and boldness and steadfastness to keep on doing good and not to grow weary of it, but to find in that good, even when it is unrecognized by this world, your attention, your recognition, that one day we might hear from you, "Well done, good and faithful servant. Come into the kingdom," that all things are once again ours. So we trust you. We leave from here with the hope that we have, not hope in ourselves nor hope in this world, but hope of your kingdom beyond this world, that you would allow us to live as people of that kingdom here and now, entrusting all things to you until you come and until all things are again made new. We offer you again our lives. Give us that hope, and your will be done. Jesus, it's in your name we pray. Amen. I leave you with those words from Romans chapter 15 this morning. May the God of endurance and encouragement grant you to live in such harmony with one another, in accord with Christ Jesus, that together you may with one voice glorify the God and Father of our Lord Jesus Christ. Together we said, amen. It's good to worship with you again this Sunday morning. As I said, we've got box lunches. There's no need to have RSVP. There's no payment. Just grab whatever you want. There's gluten-free options, I think, too, if that's what you need. So all sorts of options. And feel free, there's picnic tables. If you've got lawn chairs, grab those, and hopefully you can stick around.
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3: My prison was an uncertain future. I lived in Germany, where Papa died after the Great War. I nursed Mama until she died 1 year later. I was an orphan at 10, so the family who purchased our farm took me in. Years later, I met a nice boy. He said to marry him, I must attend household training. This was good. Life would be secure. When the Second World War began, he was in the army. He returned for furlough and said we must marry without delay. 2 days following our wedding, he was at the Russian front. An explosion burned him and he was hospitalized for a long while, then posted to North Africa, where the Allies captured him. Through this, I worried more and more about my future. The Russians took my village, so I fled. Since I had no home, a missionary took me in. She told me of Jesus, who would carry my sorrow and had died for my sins. I accepted Jesus as Savior and found freedom from an uncertain future. Someday, I would live in heaven with him. Following the war, my husband was freed, and I learned he also met Jesus. But life was hard, and we looked to the day we could move to America. In America, life was good, but not easy. But of one thing I remain certain, and still do today, my eternal future is guaranteed. My name is Agnes Stebner. If the Son, therefore, shall make you free, you shall be free indeed.
4: If you would like to be free from the weight of sin by accepting Jesus Christ as Lord and Savior, call 1-888-NEED-HIM right now. 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

Jeff was a young man who took a while to find his place in God's plan. A friend helped him on that journey by taking him to a movie from the Billy Graham Evangelistic Association. 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As he did, his heart was filled with God's peace as he received his new life from God. You can experience new life in Christ when you surrender your life to Jesus Christ. 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

0: Praise God that He gives victory over Pride Month. That is a topic we'll discuss today right here on the Christian Worldview radio program, where the mission is to sharpen the biblical worldview of Christians and to proclaim the good news of Jesus Christ. I'm David Wheaton, the host. 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The print version will be shipping later this week, so be sure to look for it. Sadly, June has become synonymous with so-called Pride Month, where sexual sin and rebellion against God are not repented of, but celebrated. Parades, often with lewd behavior, march through the streets, rainbow flags are flown, and the media and organizations trip over themselves to promote what God's Word everywhere condemns. The lie that has been swallowed is that people are born, even created by God, whatever way they identify in the LGBTQ alphabet. Our guest today is Pastor Darren Mell of Made Free Ministries. He knows firsthand that this is a lie from the pit of hell. God's rescue of Darren out of homosexuality highlights the lavish grace of God, but also how errant churches confuse and keep people in their sin. Let's get straight to the interview with Pastor Darren Mell. Darren, thank you for coming on the Christian Worldview radio program today. I want to start out by just reading a couple paragraphs from your bio. And it says, Darren Mell's testimony is a clear narrative of Christ's rescuing mercy and sanctifying power. After being drawn into occult practices as a teenager and experiencing spiritual torment, he cried out to Jesus at age 17 and began to read Scripture seriously, where he came under conviction that his same-sex desires and the, quote, gay Christian framework were incompatible with repentance and obedience to Christ. One more paragraph. Over time, the Lord used faithful Christian relationships, prayer, and the steady ministry of the Word to call him out of an LGBT identity and into a life marked by repentance, integrity, and perseverance. God answered specific prayers that led to leaving a same-sex relationship and ultimately marrying his wife Rhoda in 2005. They now serve the Lord together and are raising their two children as a living testimony of God's restoring grace and new creation power in Christ. Darren, fill in more details about God's rescue of your life and how he brought you to saving faith.
1: Yeah, I'm smiling because the enemy wanted to steal the hope that I had growing up, wanting to get married and have kids. But when the same-sex attraction and the teasing, all that stuff came together and created a gay identity in high school, it was really confusing. And having to come out gay and give up that dream of having a family, that, yeah, I smile now because the devil's been defeated. So I just grew up as a cultural Christian. We went to church and I went to Sunday school and I got confirmed in the church, but I only knew that there was a Noah's Ark and Jesus died on the cross and was risen. I didn't really know much other than that, and that the Bible was, you know, what we studied is the Word of God. So the occult practices, you dabble in the demonic and you will get the fruit of that. And I was having night terrors and being attacked by demons at night. And that I saw at the time a bunch of my friends become Christians and kind of gave up some of the things that we were doing. I asked them about these ghosts that were attacking me and they said that they were demons and Jesus' power over that. And so after one time I got attacked, I ran through the high school looking for those Christian friends and I found Lindsay and I said, Lindsay, I need Jesus. You know, I'm being attacked by demons and save me. And she said, well, I've never done this before, but you need to pray to receive Jesus. So she walked me through a prayer and started going to youth group, got rid of behaviors of participating in cultish things and understood that the Bible was the Word of God. And I saw people's lives change. I was filled with the Holy Spirit, reading the Bible, and it was bringing me conviction. And, you know, you read Romans and you read 1 Corinthians 6, and you realize that this same-sex attraction, this lust after men, is a sin. And I didn't know when I came to Christ. I didn't come to Christ because I knew I was a sinner, per se, but more the demonized man set free. And now I realize, you know, I have sin in my life, and this became the sin that I was focused on. And I went to my youth pastor and my pastor and told them what I was struggling with. And they're like, well, you know, the Bible says it's a sin, so let's just not do that. Hmm. And it's the just don't do it model at first. And then that kind of didn't work for me. So my pastor took me to a ministry, and it went over my head. It was John Polk who is there speaking. You know, I was once gay and now I'm married, and not really knowing how to deal with this same-sex attraction, just pray it away, pray against it. God, give me strength to not do it. It eventually led into being discouraged in my faith. I had some traumatic things happen to me, and I just adopted the gay identity. And I lived as a gay Christian. Of course, when I came out and told my fellowship, or I got saved, that I was going to be a gay Christian, I got Matthew 18 disfellowshipped. So I did find a gay affirming church, and I recognized I could only push the Holy Spirit down to my toes. I knew that I was convicted that homosexuality is wrong, but I didn't have the answers on how to reconcile what I was feeling. And I told my friend in my church, I said, you know, Darren, you don't have to behave that way. You can be celibate. And I said, I want to be loved, and I want to love. Like, God put something in me, and I don't want to be single. I'm not called to be alone. And that's when I went into the gay community to find love. And while in the gay community, I had a scare with HIV. So I settled down and tried to find a monogamous relationship, and lived that way for several years in a monogamous relationship. You know, David, the scripture says that God doesn't break a bent reed or snuff out a smoldering wick. And this was a time my church turned me over to Satan for the destruction of my flesh. And I've experienced that. And I had a brother in the church. He would call me, keep in connection with me, just asking me how I'm doing and encourage me in the Lord. You know, you got a call in your life for ministry. And I was like, yeah, I'm going to church. And he knew I was going to a gay affirming church. But he invited me to go to a prayer conference. And at that prayer conference, he asked me, Darren, do you really think you're gay? And I said, you know, I don't know. I've been trying to pray it away, but my, you know, it's not changing. I said, but Lord, if I'm not supposed to be gay, break me up with my boyfriend. And that was my sincere prayer. And my friend didn't leave me there. He said, well, Darren, if you were to get married, who would you marry? And he knows full well I'm in the gay community. You know, I'm not exactly looking for a wife, but I said, well, there is this one woman, Rhoda, that I know, and she's filled with the Holy Spirit. And I prayed, Lord, if you want me to be straight, work it out so I can marry Rhoda. So after that prayer meeting, it was prayed in faith. I went home, and my boyfriend broke up with me that day as soon as I got back. And so, you know that, you know, the Lord answered your prayer. I wasn't excited about it, but it did work out that I proposed to Rhoda and we did get married. So it was about 2 years after that prayer. There was some transition time of faith growing and the Lord orchestrating, being the perfecter of my faith that he is, orchestrating things that Rhoda and I would grow in friendship and realize that we have the same heart in Christ, and just really felt like we could pursue a relationship. And so, yeah, we got married, and I came into the marriage with gay porn addiction. I came into it with same-sex attraction. She fully knew me as a gay man before we got married. Mm. And I just said, Lord, the sexuality thing's up to you. We're going to get married in faith. And I could say, David, I promise you, I didn't get married to make myself straight. I really gave it to the Lord. And I said, I don't know how this is going to work out, but we both believe that we're going to get married. I didn't limit God and say, you know, I'm going to be gay, married to a lesbian, and we're just going to live this way. I said, Lord, whatever you want, we're going to trust you for that. We had two miscarriages, but we did have Sebastian. While Sebastian was in the womb, I was on a business trip, and I cheated on Rhoda in our marriage with a man. And I think that was the real moment where I realized I was a wretched sinner before a holy God. I knew that I had broken a covenant. And as much as, you know, I thought homosexuality was bad, cheating on my wife, I guess, was the sin that was, I just had a vow in my life that would never be me. And here it is. Mm-hmm. And I cried out to God and asked for mercy. And I repented to Rhoda right away, and she received me back, and she said, no husband of mine is going to get taken out by the enemy, you know? Mm. And there's a whole bunch more there. But from that point on, I told God, look, I've been praying with my pastor for 5 years to get over this pornography addiction. I've been praying for 20 years, trying to pray the gay away. You know, God, give me strength. And I'm like, God, I know you're good. I've seen the miracles. I've seen radical miracles and the little ones and the big ones. And I know that you're good. Your word is true. But I do not know how to live in holiness. You're going to have to teach me. And then the next year, God taught me what grace was, costly grace, Dietrich Bonhoeffer, cost of discipleship versus cheap grace versus hyper grace. I was almost hyper grace, but not quite. But grace that only is self-control. God will give you strength to not sin. Well, in my weakness, he's strong. I label that whole prayer, God, give me strength to self-righteousness. That's the 98% club. You can only get to 98% purity, and then it just falls apart. And then God addressed my father wound, my peer wound with girls, with boys, brought up the fact that I got raped, I was molested, some things that I thought were my fault were really the enemy. And then God revealed to me that it's the evil desires in my heart that he wants to change. And my entire doctrinal experience has been praying against the devil anytime I'm tempted. And so all my evil desires, I was projecting onto the enemy and rebuking him for tempting me. I never knew that God actually wanted to sanctify my heart and give me a new heart. Mm. I know it sounds crazy after 20 years and being in a church for 14 and all that kind of stuff, like really radically chasing Jesus. But these are the things that the Lord taught me. And the predominantly it was body shaming, being so thin as a teenager. I couldn't even bench press the bar, you know, 45 pounds. It was so embarrassing. And so I was othered, for lack of a better term, I was othered and labeled gay. I was in theater. I was nice. I wasn't as aggressive. I didn't like sports. So the Lord revealed all those and healed me of that, reprocessed all that trauma, to use psychological terms, reprocessing that with a secure connection in Jesus. And in him and in his word, I started reading the Bible. Instead of focusing on praying against my sin, I started looking at God and praying, God, change me to be like you, create me a clean heart, sanctify me. And so the ontology problem, I really thought, because everybody told me, and even my family affirmed the claim that I was gay ontologically, like as a being, an immutable trait. And so when you're stuck with that lie, it does a lot to you. But Jesus sets you free with the truth. So there's my testimony.
2: Wow. There was a lot there. That's really amazing, right? The journey that God brought you through so many years. Just a quick follow-up. So you really think you were born again in your late teens, but there was a years-long struggle after that, it sounds like. Correct me if I'm getting the story wrong here. A years-long struggle after that before you understood how the resources God has provided in his word and through the Holy Spirit to overcome the sins of your flesh that you were struggling with before salvation?
1: Yeah, absolutely. I do believe that I was filled with the Holy Spirit upon belief, and I was saved, you know, when I prayed with Lindsay. And I go to Romans 10, you know, I had a zeal for the Lord, but not in accordance with knowledge. And so I created my own form of righteousness. And I'd say in hindsight, it was more morality. And as I came into the knowledge of God, he grew me in faith, so that when I went through this trial, I would have something grounded to land on, which was Jesus. All my doctrines kind of got blown away as being built on sand. And I said, God, put me on the solid rock and let every pillar be built by Jesus. I think it's a maturity, the 2 Corinthians 7, 9, and 10, where it says, the sorrow that God desires leads to repentance without regret, but worldly sorrow leads to death. And by grace alone, God's grace carried me through that trial of cheating on Rhoda, because I had five other brothers in our church that were same-sex lust strugglers and that were struggling against it. And they're all now living back in the lifestyle. Mm. And so I know what the Lord has given me is special. And I don't mean like I'm special. To be given the grace of God And the knowledge of the truth is a gift. And the enduring truth and faith is a gift. And it's very special. And I cherish the word and the Holy Spirit's gift of conviction and teaching.
2: Conviction of sin is where it all begins, really, for whether you're in a homosexual lifestyle or heterosexual, you must be convicted over your sin. Otherwise, the gospel was not going to make any sense or have any desire for you when it's presented to you, when you realize you're a sinner. And you're in such threat of judgment, eternal judgment from a holy God. The only response is to repent and come to him on his terms. Repentance and faith in his son. In no other way. So thank you for sharing that, Darren. Darren Mell is our guest today here on the Christian Worldview. Just looking back, I know you had some lies told to you about who you were as a person. What is your view now of the assertion that is so commonly made that people are born gay and that's who they are? Pastor Darren Mell of Made Free Ministries will answer that question after this short break. I'm David Wheaton. 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
3: The glorying in destruction of our more recent iterations of the pro-abortion movement, that goes beyond disenchantment. That's desecration. Why does society find that exhilarating? Because there's nothing more exhilarating than having the blood of God on your hands, defying those things that God says need to be followed, trashing the sacred. And there's nothing more sacred than those who bear his image on the face of the planet.
2: That was Carl Truman talking about his new book, The Desecration of Man, How the Rejection of God Degrades Our Humanity. 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I'm David Wheaton. 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Our topic today is Praise God That He Gives Victory Over Pride Month. And our guest is Pastor Darren Mell of Made Free Ministries. Just looking back, I know you had some lies told to you about who you were as a person. What is your view now of the assertion that is so commonly made that people are born gay and that's who they are?
1: I went through that after I married Rhoda. I did go through, is this something that's going to change or is it going to just be here forever? And the Born This Way did come across my plate. I went and read the APA's 2009 Task Force on Sexual Orientation Change Effort. And they come out right off the bat and say there's no scientific evidence that you're either born that way or that you're made that way or whatever. And they go in and they talk about a bunch of stuff and they say there's anecdotal evidence that there's harm and that it doesn't work. But in that report, which nobody quotes, nobody cares about, but it matters, there's also anecdotal evidence of people who are religiously motivated do experience change.
2: Interesting.
1: And because they spent so much time framing up religion as the stigma against LGBT, I could read the veiled words. It was Christianity and knowing that homosexuality is a sin. So I come into the born gay argument, well, believing that God created me male or female and that God has said homosexuality is sin. You know, I'm married to Rhoda. I already am working through sexuality. You know, I've experienced change here in the attractions, but is this going to be a struggle that I'm going to have? Or is it just my one wife? Not that I was looking to go lusting after other women, but am I born gay? That's the question at hand. And to me, I was like, it's enough that you said that some religious people experience change. And now with the conversion therapy ban overturned at the Supreme Court, one of the best arguments that they used was Lisa Diamond, who herself is a lesbian and was part of that task force, from my understanding, that wrote that paper at Emory University. She came out and said, look, we got to stop saying that people are born gay because it's not true. They know that. And she said, and we know that. So we just got to stop using it because it's going to bite us in the butt. And so the research shows that sexual orientation is fluid. It's not immutable. But if you say that you're born gay and can't change, and that's the predominant narrative in all of everything, well, yeah, people told me that I was gay. I was labeled it all the time. And when you're a child, your identity is being formed by your experiences in life. My identity wasn't informed by scripture and by God's truth. It was informed by my lived experience. I questioned my sexuality and found out, yeah, I'm not really gay. And here's the journey out. But talking about that is quote unquote conversion therapy and will cause stigma. And I get it from outside the church and inside the church. So don't talk about that that way, because not everybody experiences that, but everybody can by faith and grace in Christ.
2: I want to talk about two recent stories that have come out in the news of very prominent people with regard to the homosexual movement. The first is Sam Alberry. He's a British pastor, author, popular speaker for the Gospel Coalition and Desiring God, John Piper's ministry. He's single and spoke often on the issue of sexuality. He studied at Oxford. He moved to America, and he was one of the pastors at Emmanuel Church in Nashville, where Russell Moore, the head of Christianity Today, serves, along with Gavin Ortlund. So it's a well-known church down there. He was single. He liked to use the term same-sex attracted Christian, but celibate. So he argued, and this, I'm quoting this from an online source, he argued that God calls Christians with same-sex attraction to celibacy and faithfulness rather than acting on those desires or embracing a gay identity. And I believe that's called side B view of homosexuality, and I'll have you explain that in a second. One more short paragraph, Darren. In May 2026, still quoting here, he resigned from Emmanuel Church and was, quote, disqualified from gospel ministry after further evidence or admission, I'm not sure which one it was, that he had a, quote, inappropriate relationship with a man. First discovered in 2024, he resigned then from the Gospel Coalition and also from the Tim Keller Center for Cultural Apologetics. So Sam Alberry was a very notable figure promoting side B, or that you can be a same-sex attracted Christian. In other words, you don't act on it, be celibate, but this remains your identity. You have these sinful desires, and that's just who you are. So, Darren, could you explain for us what the side B view is that Alberry taught and how prevalent that is in the evangelical church and mindset today and why it's unbiblical?
1: I'll start with the label side B and give you some contrast because it'll set some quick distinctions. Side B is side B of a coin. So side A, side B. Side A, gay Christianity, Matthew Vimes, Brendan Robertson. It's the God created you gay and affirms it. Love is love, gay marriage. So that's side A, gay practicing. Side B is gay celibacy. They both have an ontological belief that you are immutably gay. One created by God, one created by sin. So it's two sides of the coin, A and B. And side B, with Tim Keller and those parties that have been promoting Sam Alberry, Preston Sprinkle, Bill Henson with Posture Shift, et cetera. Restore Minnesota, for example, brought in Preston Sprinkle, side B, into Minnesota. And the largest churches in Minnesota teach side B. What side B is, it's those who are touched by same-sex attraction, which I would say is same-sex lust. But if you're touched by that, you're called the celibacy. And I lived that. I tried to live that. And all love towards Sam. He's a brother in Christ. He has some bad doctrines, in my opinion, some that I passed through. And Rosaria Butterfield, I'll just name drop here. Her book got me from side B to the hope of side X, which is where I'm now. Ex-gay, transformed by Christ, being born again, made new, redeemed, sanctified. And so side B, David, we're both in Minnesota, and I think it's best summed up with an article that I wrote, Agape First Ministries. The epitome of it is when one of the pastors in town of the largest church in Minnesota was teaching side B. It was literally August 2022. And he puts up 1 Corinthians 6:11, and he took out the word sanctification. Such were some of you, but you were washed and you were justified. He took out sanctification. Honestly, that is the best way to present side B, is that you will be gay the rest of your life. God will give you grace to not act out. And Sam, unfortunately, he was brought in as an associate pastor to a church. This is my understanding, is that he disclosed the relationship with this person, but it wasn't disqualifying. But later, more information came forward. So that's all the detail that Emmanuel put out there, was that more information came forward. But the doctrine itself is an ontological problem, and the bait and switch, it comes in with the words historical, biblical, sexual ethic. Well, we all agree that homosexuality is sin, the behavior is sin, but the identity is not. And so inside B, gay Christianity, you've got things like mixed orientation marriages. So you're always going to be same sex lusting, but you may have attractions just for your wife, but you still are struggling, and that's just going to be the way that it is. Or I'm a gay Christian, but I'm celibate. Just that language, gay Christian, we don't have to go into detail about how that doesn't work, but that's pretty much the doctrine. And it's a good middle ground because it agrees on the morality and it keeps people from acting out in sin, but it kneecaps them to sanctification.
2: Yeah.
1: And it's saying, well, God will do sanctification for Teen Challenge. Okay, Teen Challenge gets to come in and say how God delivered them and they have no more desire for drugs, no more desire for alcohol. It's totally, they're set free, but not with homosexuality. That's who you are. Once gay, always gay. Well, I don't believe in once an alcoholic, always an alcoholic. Teen Challenge, you know, came to our church and sang that choir and gave their testimony. And I want the hope in the church to be restored. And the lie that's bait and switched is, well, now accept this ontology. Well, they really are gay, and you just have to have compassion. And if you don't listen to them and understand them, then you're not really ministering to them. You know, you need to take a missional approach. You get to know their culture and their language. And here's the thing, Dave. I fully believe that when you repent of homosexuality, there is no cultural relevance. Nothing is tied to sodomy or gender confusion that's redeemable. End of story. You didn't do something because you're a sodomite. You did something because God gave you talents. Anything that's good came from God, not from sin.
2: For you as a person now, if you sense a wrong desire coming up inside of you for homosexuality or even heterosexuality, someone outside your wife, does that happen to you still? And how do you have victory over it?
1: Our desires are tied to our needs and our beliefs and how to get those needs met. My same-sex attraction was tied to body shaming. I lusted after a body that I thought I couldn't have. And my pastor took me to the gym and we worked out. I grew a chest and I could bench press my weight. My body changed. That body shame, that I was something else, that I could never have that body that I lusted after, broke. It just broke. And so as we remain in the word and in the body, God redeems and sanctifies those things out of us. It is the word, but then also actual lived experiences, right? And so what do we do when we're tempted? Well, it's our evil desires. I don't look at

0: moment to fear, to doubt, and other things. And so I look at it as Jesus on the cross broke the veil. I now have access to the Father, and he's a good Father. Everything good comes from him. Anything that I go through, no weapon formed against me is going to prosper. He works out all things for the good. Jesus is interceding before the Father that I would endure through all trials and testings. And so anytime I feel the inkling of sin, I recognize it for what it is. There's something in me that the Father is going to sanctify. So I just go to the Father. I have no condemnation. I go to the Father and say, Lord, I'm really fearing here, or I'm really jealous that I'm living with all these problems in my home, and my neighbor, you've blessed him and his home is perfect. You know, like the envy, I'll admit, I envy a house that doesn't need a lot of repairs. But wait a minute, I'm envying and I'm not at peace with what I have. My joy begins with gratitude. And so there's always a way out in the Word, in what God teaches us and how to be in Christ. And that's the hope that we have, is that the Father is faithful to give us what we need, and it will sanctify us.
1: Darren, I want to talk about one other notable figure that has had a fall here. His name is Alan Chambers. And for those who don't know who Alan Chambers is, again, quoting from online, he's a leader of Exodus International. I don't believe that organization is in existence anymore.
0: He folded it in 2013.
1: Okay. It was the largest, quote-unquote, ex-gay organization in the world to help homosexuals out of their sin. Wikipedia said it connected hundreds of ministries that promoted the idea that people could change their sexual orientation through faith, prayer, counseling, and reparative therapy, unquote. Again, that's from Wikipedia. In 2012, 2013... quoting again, Chambers underwent a significant change in his views. He publicly stated that the vast majority of people, claiming nearly 100%, 99.9%, do not experience a change in their underlying sexual orientation. At Exodus's final annual conference in June 2013, he delivered a lengthy apology to the LGBT community for the pain, shame, and harm caused by the organization's teaching and practices. He announced the permanent shutdown of Exodus International. You just mentioned that. Describing it as being trapped in a worldview that was neither biblical nor honoring to people. After closing Exodus, he founded Speak Love with other former leaders, shifting toward promoting grace, dialogue, safer communities. He wrote a memoir, My Exodus, From Fear to Grace, and later expressed support for same-sex marriage in certain contexts while maintaining a personal faith. Okay, then you come up to just recently, in May 2026, at age 54, Alan Chambers was arrested in Winter Park, Orange County, Florida, following an undercover sting operation. Authorities say he spent several months, starting in February of 2026, exchanging sexually explicit messages via social media with someone he believed was a 14-year-old boy. It was actually an undercover detective. What are your thoughts on his fall, and why do you think professing Christians, which Alan Chambers is, tend to weaken on this issue of homosexuality when the Bible is so clear on it?
0: Alan Chambers spent more time apologizing for Exodus or being an apologist for pro-gay theology than he was in the ex-gay ministry in Exodus, being a network. And that's really important. Exodus didn't do the ministry itself. It partnered with ministries to do stuff, or training and that kind of stuff. And from what I've interviewed, the leaders who were there, and you know, you can talk to Ann Edwards, formerly Ann Polk, Joe Dallas, Robert Gagnon, Stephen Black, Jason Thompson. What was really going on was there was a theological shift in Alan, and he had adopted antinomianism. Clark Whitten was his pastor, and if you go read it, it's hyper grace. So hyper grace is antinomianism. The law doesn't matter, just love. As far as I'm concerned, I don't recognize that as Christianity. I recognize that as false teaching. And if you need to say the word apostate, leaving the church and adopting heresies. It's been rejected by the church for 1,000 years plus. What I would say between Sam and Alan is doctrine matters. Doctrine matters. There is a truth that sets the captive free, and there is a religion of works. Alan getting caught doing what he was doing, if you go read some of the documents, he had called it forbidden love with this 14-year-old. Well, there was a forbidden love line in the sand that he walked past already.

0: and that was homosexuality. Mm-hmm. The LGBTQ community, their definition of love is love. It's relative to whatever you say it is. And the teaching is consent, as long as you consent. And so as you start sliding towards hell with doctrine and you're given over to that, yeah, the consequences, God's not going to be mocked. The wages of sin is death. You reap what you sow, is what it says. These are the doctrines that Alan has been practicing by rejecting the gospel, the power of transformation, the sanctification of Christ, the call to repentance. I get it. I mean, I get the struggle of working in yourself and saying, well, I tried to pray it away and it didn't work, so it's not real. That's taking your experience and making it the truth. The Wesleyan quadrilateral, you don't put experience at the top. As you turn that around, I believe the word is going to be at the top. Alan and all of those people have created a tradition of embracing homosexuals. Even though he was married to a woman and had children, he supported homosexuality. And so those doctrines are going to lead somewhere. It's Romans 1. You're going to go from one pit to the next, going deeper and deeper into the pit in deception. And that's where they're at. I hope if Alan has a heart for Christ, that this will be his moment of realizing, you know what? This hyper-grace thing leads to hell. Mm. And that grace isn't about the forgiveness of sins. It's about the transforming of the heart so you don't desire sin. You only desire love. And you know what love is. I pray that his heart will be changed. And I think Sam is a whole lot closer than Alan is. You know, I don't know. Yeah. I don't know where they are. But I know that God redeems. And as long as they're alive, mercies are new every day.
1: Our guest is Pastor Darren Mell of Made Free Ministries. In the next segment, we'll discuss how the Republican Party has capitulated on the sin of homosexuality. I'm David Wheaton, and you are listening to the Christian Worldview radio program. 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Cal Beisner of the Cornwall Alliance writes about how our nation can be turned back to honoring and following the Lord through teaching and applying the whole counsel of God. Journalist Alex Newman examines the Orwellian-named Board of Peace that President Trump formed earlier this year and what that portends. Plus, the insert includes lots of new children's resources for summer. 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
2: The glorying in destruction of our more recent iterations of the pro-abortion movement, that goes beyond disenchantment. That's desecration. Why does society find that exhilarating? Because there's nothing more exhilarating than having the blood of God on your hands, defying those things that God says need to be followed, trashing the sacred. And there's nothing more sacred than those who bear his image on the face of the planet.
1: 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I'm David Wheaton. 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Our topic today is Praise God That He Gives Victory Over Pride Month. And our guest is Pastor Darren Mell of Made Free Ministries. You know, Darren, I want to move into a couple other issues that are related to this. And one of them is the direction of the Republican Party in this country. Republicans were known for conservative values and Christian influenced values. That was one of kind of the legs of the stool of conservatism. But that hasn't been the case in the last, I'm not even sure how many years, maybe 20 years, probably, in the Republican Party. Nowadays, the Republican Party has softened not only on abortion, but also on the issue of homosexuality. There's little opposition to same-sex marriage. It's commonplace to see Republicans who are homosexuals, like someone like a very well-known person like Dave Rubin, a media personality on the Republican side. He's married to a man, so to speak, and has children through, through IVF. They chose their children, and a woman carried them through surrogacy. Media influencers like Guy Benson and Fox News and Tammy Bruce, Treasury Secretary Scott Bessent in Trump's cabinet, very visible person in his cabinet, is a homosexual married to a man with children.
0: Rick Grenell.
1: Yeah, Rick Grenell is another one, big advisor for Trump. Scott Pressler, a big GOP activist, get the vote out person. The question is, what is the problem, Darren, with integrating and platforming homosexuals within the Republican Party? Second part of that question is, because you've been pretty active politically as well in Republican conservative politics, what has been the Republican Party's response to you?
0: There's three things I'll answer this with. The first one is that our culture has normalized the ontological belief that people are gay. And so it starts right there. Everything goes from there, that you are gay. There's nothing you can do. It's a mutable trait. So let's just move on. What my experience has been is the libertarian movement has had a big influence over the last 12 years, maybe 16 if I go back far enough, with freedom to who you want to marry, who you want to love. They bought that, and it came in with the libertarians. So in the Republican Party, in my own BPOU, Basic Political Organizational Unit, the smallest unit, they were trying to run a homosexual in my area, and I was beside myself and trying to convince them. And the argument there was Big Tent, that we have to take this away from the Democrats. And it was a Big Tent argument back then. The narrative has been, well, we need to win. And what I've noticed is as the left moves farther left, every issue gets pulled to the left. I don't agree with this, that the strategy is to just grab on the fringes of theirs to pull those people this way, but the whole thing is going left, So it's not a winning strategy. And so I did leave the Republican Party, and I was elected the chair of the Constitution Party, because I believe that our votes is the currency of our virtue, and that we're not voting to win. We're voting to bring our virtues forward. We've kind of forgotten what we're accomplishing, is that the government is there to protect good and punish evil. The same day that I was elected the chair of the Constitution Party, the Minnesota Republicans confirmed the Log Cabin Republicans as an affiliate, the gay contingency. And then several months later, the National Party did. And the Constitution Party elected me knowing full well I was a former homosexual. And they're like, no, that's actually a good thing. And I did everything I could to bring the constitutional values forward. And I found in Minnesota that the libertarian concept of love is love and freedom, how we've arrived is that nationally is it's a libertarian model. And Charlie Kirk was libertarian. He went on Dave Rubin's show and said, look, personally, I don't believe in gay marriage, but hey, I don't believe a government should tell you anything. Go ahead, get married. You know, that's good for you. And I just don't think that that's a virtue to extol in our government. I believe that licentiousness will breed cultural decay. Unlimited freedom, morally, is licentiousness. Freedom needs moral and legal boundaries. I'm not dropping down Christian nationalism, but I am dropping down that our values matter. And in the Constitution Party, yeah, it had everything I believed in and nothing that I didn't believe in. And they even acknowledged Jesus as sovereign in the preamble, not in the plank itself, but in the preamble, just like our preamble of our Constitution is the Declaration of Independence, right? Our creator is Jesus. And when we reject that, things start falling apart. And there's no such thing as a conservative homosexual. In my world, if we're not conserving the family, and protecting children, what is conserving then? And what I've noticed, what we're conserving is our pocketbooks. It's just small government. That's all that exists at this point. And that's the love of money. It's not the love of your neighbor. I have spoken in many places and to many leaders, and it is clear that the Republican Party has their gay, and you list them all off, and I'd say gays against groomers, and even in TPUSA and TPUSA Faith, if you go listen to Pastor Rob teach about homosexuality in the big tent and why they embrace it, it doesn't fly for me. It's not biblical. And I think the concessions that you make for politics is a worldly concession, and virtue matters. So I can't give my vote that direction.
1: So what do you do about this then, Darren? Do you have a moral litmus test within a party? I mean, it's not just homosexuals within the Republican Party, but there's a lot of heterosexual, immoral people who are cheating on their wives and who are chronic adulterers and fornicators. So how do you develop a coalition to get your values into government when you're trying to, the coalition has to be full of sinners? What do you do?
0: Well, I'm not in the Republican Party, but I can tell you what I've done is I'm a co-founder of cornerstonestandard.com. It's a cornerstone standard to protect families. I put forth resolutions and distributed resolutions to individuals in the Republican Party, and I was able to get 3 platform items added to the platform to protect children and the family. I wasn't even in the Republican Party. I didn't have a vote, but I did the work, and I believe that God calls each of us to do the work that he set before us. Ephesians 2:10, I'm his workmanship, doing works that he's put before me. He's ordained it, and I'll walk in that grace. I'm not a politician today. I'm a pastor. We're actually teaching this in Nehemiah, but it was actually my cousin's church when the pastor was preaching on Nehemiah, and I recognized that Nehemiah, it was the people that started rebuilding the wall. Then the politicians got involved. And then the merchants or the corporations. And so to me, we live in a republic. We vote. We don't have a dictator, as much as the left thinks Trump is a dictator. We don't have kings. We're still a representative republic. And we get to vote our values. And I think that the church has not done its job in teaching and equipping the body with the knowledge of God, the virtues of God, the principles of God, nor being bold in our culture. I believe that the church should be the conscience of the culture. And we have had decades of, we only speak what we're for, not what we're against. And I can quote several leaders in the church in Minnesota that have told me that. We only love people. We don't call them to repent. I mean, repentance was like a 4-letter word in some churches that I've been in or been to. And so I think for us, politics is a means of punishing evil. And I'm not a Christian nationalist, again, in the pejorative, but I believe Psalms 2, the world's trying to break off the fetters and God's scoffing at them. And he's saying, you better bow your knee to Jesus, lest his wrath come upon you. I think God has allowed things to get as bad as they are. I don't think that America is Sodom and Gomorrah. Over in Israel, they just had the biggest pride ever in the Dead Sea where Sodom and Gomorrah was. You know, we've got a very strong divide in this country. And so what do? We continue to teach the church and equip people with the knowledge and just be the light. And in that, the darkness will be evident. And people will be able to see, you know what, that's not working. And if we can get past, if we can get a coalition of people saying, stop harming the kids, let's start there, you know. And Trump's been fighting transgenderism, and I am so thankful. And the research that they published through HHS has been amazing. The amicus brief that we put together, they used at the Supreme Court for that hearing, and we won there. We're going to have a coming to Jesus with the anti-trans, pro-gay, conservative movement. And I just posted on Facebook this video with Dave Rubin sitting down with liberals. And they were saying, well, what about Michael Knowles? You know, he's coming against gay marriage. And I've been saying this when I was in the Republican Party. We're going to have a coming to Jesus moment. Y'all call it big tent. right? You call it big tent. I call it leveraging your neighbor. I call it using someone's disposition and sin for a greater purpose or a lesser of two evils. I just hate that proverb, the lesser of two evils. Because we're going to have a coming to Jesus moment, David, when the quote-unquote conservative gays realize that Christians are coming for gay marriage. Now, Trump isn't. So don't get me wrong. There's going to be a split in this Christian movement because the next thing that's coming is, are we going to fight for the family, for those children? Because now Dave Rubin, the surrogacy, IVF, all that stuff is trafficking children. But they see it as, well, you accepted me as gay. I want to have a family. I wanted to have love. You gave me love. I want to have a family. Let me have a family. We've gone down this road. So at what point do you draw the line that they're going to say, wait a minute, you said you loved me, but now you don't, you hypocrite. And it comes down to Romans 12:9. Let your love be with hypocrisy. Hey, was evil thing that was good. We're not loving them. We're not loving that quote unquote conservative gay individual by bringing him in saying, oh, that doesn't matter. That's tertiary. No, this is first order. The person in adultery, you can fix that. I'm not trying to draw lines, but with me, where God has me as a former homosexual, I don't think that these conservatives are loving them. I don't think Pastor Rob and TPUSA is loving the homosexual by saying, we agree to disagree, let's just do politics. Because at some point, TPUSA is going to have to choose, are they going to protect the nuclear family or not? You're going to burn the gays again, the people who identify as gay. You're burning them again. And they're going to call you a hypocrite. Politics isn't about winning. Politics is about the virtues that we're going to live by, the law. And you got to choose. I choose the Lord.
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1: 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The law came in so that the transgression would increase, but where sin increased, grace abounded all the more, so that as sin reigned in death, even so grace would reign through righteousness to eternal life through Jesus Christ our Lord. God's law is clear that all sexual desire and actions outside the covenant of male-female marriage is sin. But God's gospel is also clear that the person and work of Christ on the repentant sinner's behalf is how the sinner can be forgiven and made righteous. What good news. 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

0: scripture says Jesus went about doing good. He saw a blind man that had been blind from birth.
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0: We are blind just as that poor blind man that Jesus looked at that night. 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
1: And when your spiritual eyes are closed, you can't see you're a sinner who needs God's forgiveness. But if you surrender your life to Jesus Christ, He'll open your spiritual eyes to see the truth that God loves you and sent His Son Jesus to forgive you.
0: And I tell you tonight, that can happen to you. Can you say tonight, I can see, I have the joy and the peace that Christ can bring?
1: 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We're the Billy Graham Evangelistic Association.
2: 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In far too many places, including here in America, it's legal to kill the unborn in the name of women's rights or healthcare. But we need to call it what it is, murder. God's word gives personhood to the unborn. God told the prophet Jeremiah that he was known before he was formed in the womb. And Psalms tell us that God knits us together fearfully and wonderfully made. Scripture is clear. The unborn are persons. It's also clear that every person is made in God's image. And in Genesis, we read that killing someone made in God's image is murder. Killing the unborn is murder. We need to uphold the value of every life.
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1: My father committed suicide when I was a young man, and I came close to doing the same thing. I was the only son with three sisters, and my early childhood was happy. Dad taught economics at a state university, and we loved to go fishing together. His lameness from a car accident was made even worse when another car broadsided us, crushing his bad leg. From then on, he drank heavily. I was 13, and Dad and I were playing catch in the yard when he fell, breaking his leg again. It had to be amputated. My guilt was unbearable. As he drank more, I drank too. Our home divided into two camps, Mom and my sisters against Dad and me. I refused to hold him accountable and even fixed his drinks for him. Finally, Mom issued an ultimatum. Dad checked into a VA hospital and quit drinking. He became a loving husband and father, but delving into his past troubled him and he withdrew. Then, one day, he disappeared altogether. We found him dead of a self-inflicted gunshot wound. Although I raged and drank to numb the despair, I managed to graduate with my class and then finish college. But I always felt worthless. 7 years later, consumed with suicidal thoughts, I talked with a pastor who exposed the anger I had at Dad for what he did to us. It was several years later, after attending church and reading the Bible, that I yielded my life to Christ, asking God to save me and forgive me. I'm John Hamm. If the Son, therefore, shall make you free, you shall be free indeed.
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3: Billy Graham.
2: Man's constant moral failure has caused him to lose confidence in himself as he is, and that if he is helped, God will have to do the helping. 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You become a totally new person. 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
1: Psalm 127, verses 1 and 2. Unless the Lord builds the house, they labor in vain who build it. Unless the Lord guards the city, the watchman stays awake in vain. It is vain for you to rise up early, to sit up late, to eat the bread of sorrows, for so he gives his beloved sleep. We are all so prone to worry. Fear for the future causes us to lose sleep, morning and night, all the while adding to an increasing feeling of hopelessness. The good news is that God is at work within us, building and leading us to the future which he has planned for our lives. The heart that trusts in God is the heart that finds the rest it is longing for. If you're tired today, give the work of building your future over to him. It's time to pray.
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2: Death is certain, and you're going to die one day. 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
3: 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But Billy Graham wasn't talking about religion.
2: 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I'm asking you to come to a person, to Jesus Christ, who loves you. Jesus transcends all religion. He wants to give you a life of adventure.
3: And it begins with a relationship, not religion. A relationship with Jesus Christ, the Son of God. 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
3: Graham.
4: Prayer isn't a privilege for the pious nor the art of a chosen few. Prayer is simply a heartfelt conversation between God and his child. This is Max Lucado. When we invite God into our world, he brings a host of gifts. Joy, patience, resilience. Anxieties come, but they don't stick. Fears surface and then depart. I'm completing my sixth decade, yet I'm wired with energy, happier, healthier, and more hopeful. Struggles come, for sure, but so does God. My friend, he wants to talk with you. Even now, as you hear these words, he taps at the door. Open it. Welcome him in and let the conversation begin. Here's my prayer challenge to you. Every day for 4 weeks, pray 4 minutes, then get ready to connect with God like never before. This is Max Lucado.

0: scripture says Jesus went about doing good. He saw a blind man that had been blind from birth.
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0: We are blind just as that poor blind man that Jesus looked at that night. We're spiritually blind because the Bible teaches not only do you have physical eyes, but you have spiritual eyes.
1: And when your spiritual eyes are closed, you can't see you're a sinner who needs God's forgiveness. But if you surrender your life to Jesus Christ, He'll open your spiritual eyes to see the truth that God loves you and sent His Son Jesus to forgive you.
0: And I tell you tonight, that can happen to you. Can you say tonight, I can see, I have the joy and the peace that Christ can bring?
1: We can help you find that peace and joy through Christ. 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
2: life. This is Ken Ham inviting you to Fearfully and Wonderfully Made at the Creation Museum. In far too many places, including here in America, it's legal to kill the unborn in the name of women's rights or healthcare. But we need to call it what it is, murder. God's word gives personhood to the unborn. God told the prophet Jeremiah that he was known before he was formed in the womb. And Psalms tell us that God knits us together fearfully and wonderfully made. Scripture is clear. The unborn are persons. It's also clear that every person is made in God's image. And in Genesis, we read that killing someone made in God's image is murder. Killing the unborn is murder. We need to uphold the value of every life.
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1: My father committed suicide when I was a young man, and I came close to doing the same thing. I was the only son with three sisters, and my early childhood was happy. Dad taught economics at a state university, and we loved to go fishing together. His lameness from a car accident was made even worse when another car broadsided us, crushing his bad leg. From then on, he drank heavily. I was 13, and Dad and I were playing catch in the yard when he fell, breaking his leg again. It had to be amputated. My guilt was unbearable. As he drank more, I drank too. Our home divided into two camps, Mom and my sisters against Dad and me. I refused to hold him accountable and even fixed his drinks for him. Finally, Mom issued an ultimatum, and Dad checked into a VA hospital and quit drinking. He became a loving husband and father, but delving into his past troubled him, and he withdrew. Then, one day, he disappeared altogether. We found him dead of a self-inflicted gunshot wound. Although I raged and drank to numb the despair, I managed to graduate with my class and then finish college. But I always felt worthless. 7 years later, consumed with suicidal thoughts, I talked with a pastor who exposed the anger I had at Dad for what he did to us. It was several years later, after attending church and reading the Bible, that I yielded my life to Christ, asking God to save me and forgive me. I'm John Hamm. If the Son, therefore, shall make you free, you shall be free indeed.
0: If you would like to be free from the weight of sin by receiving Jesus Christ as Lord and Savior, or maybe you have questions about it, call 1-888-NEED-HIM right now. 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
3: Billy Graham.
2: Man's constant moral failure has caused him to lose confidence in himself as he is, and that if he is helped, God will have to do the helping. 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In that moment that you commit your life to Him, God performs a supernatural act called the new birth. You become a totally new person. Will you accept Him now?
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1: Psalm 127, verses 1 and 2. Unless the Lord builds the house, they labor in vain who build it. Unless the Lord guards the city, the watchman stays awake in vain. It is vain for you to rise up early, to sit up late, to eat the bread of sorrows, for so he gives his beloved sleep. We are all so prone to worry. Fear for the future causes us to lose sleep, morning and night, all the while adding to an increasing feeling of hopelessness. The good news is that God is at work within us, building and leading us to the future which he has planned for our lives. The heart that trusts in God is the heart that finds the rest it is longing for. If you're tired today, give the work of building your future over to him. It's time to pray.
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2: Death is certain, and you're going to die one day. 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
3: After hearing that, you may be squirming a little. Maybe it's because you were turned off by religion. But Billy Graham wasn't talking about religion.
2: And I'm not asking you to accept a certain religion. I'm asking you to come to a person, to Jesus Christ, who loves you. Jesus transcends all religion. He wants to give you a life of adventure.
3: And it begins with a relationship, not religion. A relationship with Jesus Christ, the Son of God. 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
3: Graham.
4: Prayer isn't a privilege for the pious nor the art of a chosen few. Prayer is simply a heartfelt conversation between God and his child. This is Max Lucado. When we invite God into our world, he brings a host of gifts. Joy, patience, resilience. Anxieties come, but they don't stick. Fears surface and then depart. I'm completing my sixth decade, yet I'm wired with energy, happier, healthier, and more hopeful. Struggles come, for sure, but so does God. My friend, he wants to talk with you. Even now, as you hear these words, he taps at the door. Open it. Welcome him in. And let the conversation begin. Here's my prayer challenge to you. Every day for 4 weeks, pray 4 minutes, then get ready to connect with God like never before. This is Max Lucado.

0: scripture says Jesus went about doing good. He saw a blind man that had been blind from birth.
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2: We are blind just as that poor blind man that Jesus looked at that night. We're spiritually blind because the Bible teaches not only do you have physical eyes, but you have spiritual eyes.
1: And when your spiritual eyes are closed, you can't see you're a sinner who needs God's forgiveness. But if you surrender your life to Jesus Christ, He'll open your spiritual eyes to see the truth that God loves you and sent His Son Jesus to forgive you.
0: And I tell you tonight, that can happen to you. Can you say tonight, I can see, I have the joy and the peace that Christ can bring?
1: We can help you find that peace and joy through Christ. 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
3: Life. This is Ken Ham inviting you to Fearfully and Wonderfully Made at the Creation Museum. In far too many places, including here in America, it's legal to kill the unborn in the name of women's rights or healthcare. But we need to call it what it is: murder. God's word gives personhood to the unborn. God told the prophet Jeremiah that he was known before he was formed in the womb. And Psalms tell us that God knits us together fearfully and wonderfully made. Scripture is clear. The unborn are persons. It's also clear that every person is made in God's image. And in Genesis, we read that killing someone made in God's image is murder. Killing the unborn is murder. We need to uphold the value of every life.
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1: My father committed suicide when I was a young man, and I came close to doing the same thing. I was the only son with three sisters, and my early childhood was happy. Dad taught economics at a state university, and we loved to go fishing together. His lameness from a car accident was made even worse when another car broadsided us, crushing his bad leg. From then on, he drank heavily. I was 13, and Dad and I were playing catch in the yard when he fell, breaking his leg again. It had to be amputated. My guilt was unbearable. As he drank more, I drank too. Our home divided into two camps, Mom and my sisters against Dad and me. I refused to hold him accountable and even fixed his drinks for him. Finally, Mom issued an ultimatum, and Dad checked into a VA hospital and quit drinking. He became a loving husband and father, but delving into his past troubled him, and he withdrew. Then, one day, he disappeared altogether. We found him dead of a self-inflicted gunshot wound. Although I raged and drank to numb the despair, I managed to graduate with my class and then finish college. But I always felt worthless. 7 years later, consumed with suicidal thoughts, I talked with a pastor who exposed the anger I had at Dad for what he did to us. It was several years later, after attending church and reading the Bible, that I yielded my life to Christ, asking God to save me and forgive me. I'm John Hamm. If the Son, therefore, shall make you free, you shall be free indeed.
0: If you would like to be free from the weight of sin by receiving Jesus Christ as Lord and Savior, or maybe you have questions about it, call 1-888-NEED-HIM right now. 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
2: 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You become a totally new person. Will you accept him now?
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1: Psalm 127, verses 1 and 2. Unless the Lord builds the house, they labor in vain who build it. Unless the Lord guards the city, the watchman stays awake in vain. It is vain for you to rise up early, to sit up late, to eat the bread of sorrows, for so he gives his beloved sleep. We are all so prone to worry. Fear for the future causes us to lose sleep, morning and night, all the while adding to an increasing feeling of hopelessness. The good news is that God is at work within us, building and leading us to the future which he has planned for our lives. The heart that trusts in God is the heart that finds the rest it is longing for. If you're tired today, give the work of building your future over to him. It's time to pray.
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2: Death is certain, and you're going to die one day. 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
3: 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But Billy Graham wasn't talking about religion.
2: 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He wants to give you a life of adventure.
3: 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A relationship with Jesus Christ, the Son of God. 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
3: Graham.
4: Prayer isn't a privilege for the pious nor the art of a chosen few. Prayer is simply a heartfelt conversation between God and his child. This is Max Lucado. When we invite God into our world, he brings a host of gifts. Joy, patience, resilience. Anxieties come, but they don't stick. Fears surface and then depart. I'm completing my sixth decade, yet I'm wired with energy, happier, healthier, and more hopeful. Struggles come, for sure, but so does God. My friend, he wants to talk with you. Even now, as you hear these words, he taps at the door. Open it. Welcome him in and let the conversation begin. Here's my prayer challenge to you. Every day for 4 weeks, pray 4 minutes, then get ready to connect with God like never before. This is Max Lucado.

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I was trying to blame

You know, I found that answer, and somehow my life is just starting to blend.

0: scripture says Jesus went about doing good. He saw a blind man that had been blind from birth.
1: The Bible story Billy Graham shared in 1957 applies to us today.
0: We are blind just as that poor blind man that Jesus looked at that night. We're spiritually blind because the Bible teaches not only do you have physical eyes, but you have spiritual eyes.
1: And when your spiritual eyes are closed, you can't see you're a sinner who needs God's forgiveness. But if you surrender your life to Jesus Christ, He'll open your spiritual eyes to see the truth that God loves you and sent His Son Jesus to forgive you.
0: And I tell you tonight, that can happen to you. Can you say tonight, I can see, I have the joy and the peace that Christ can bring?
1: We can help you find that peace and joy through Christ. Go to findpeacewithgod.net. We're the Billy Graham Evangelistic Association. Life.
2: This is Ken Ham inviting you to Fearfully and Wonderfully Made at the Creation Museum. In far too many places, including here in America, it's legal to kill the unborn in the name of women's rights or health care. But we need to call it what it is: murder. God's word gives personhood to the unborn. God told the prophet Jeremiah that he was known before he was formed in the womb. And Psalms tell us that God knits us together fearfully and wonderfully made. Scripture is clear. The unborn are persons. It's also clear that every person is made in God's image. And in Genesis, we read that killing someone made in God's image is murder. Killing the unborn is murder. We need to uphold the value of every life.
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Danger, you hide me. And that's rather appropriate to the theme I want to talk about tonight. I want to take my opening text from the first epistle of Peter. First Peter, chapter 1, reading from verse 9 through verse 12. First Peter, chapter 1, beginning at verse 9, receiving the end of your faith, even the salvation of your souls, of which salvation the prophets have inquired and searched diligently, who prophesied of the grace that should come unto you, searching what or what manner of time the Spirit of Christ which was in them did signify, when it testified beforehand the sufferings of Christ and the glory that should follow. Let's pause there for a moment. I don't want to be controversial, but to me the Spirit of Christ is not identical with the Holy Spirit. I see a very clear distinction. There is the Spirit of the Son of God. This is not my theme, I don't want to get involved in. But I think it's important to understand this. The problem of the Old Testament prophets was that they spoke in the first person about things that never happened to them. Like David said, they pierced my hands and my feet. They parted my garments amongst them. Wouldn't you be surprised if you heard yourself saying that and wrote it down and it never happened to you? Isaiah said, I gave my back to the smiter and my cheeks to them that plucked off the hair. It never happened to him, so far as we know. That would really be a very strange and difficult thing to understand if you were prompted by the Spirit of God to say things about yourself that never happened to yourself. And I'm sure this is the problem that's referred to here. The prophets wondered what they were talking about. There are many, many examples. And it was revealed to them that they weren't speaking for themselves, but they were speaking to those who should follow later. And it was the Spirit of Christ in them speaking in the first person, speaking about things that happened to Christ, but never actually happened to the prophet through whom the message came. So, searching what or what manner of time the Spirit of Christ, which was in them, did signify, when it testified beforehand the sufferings of Christ and the glory that should follow. Those are the two things that are put in the first person again and again by the prophets. They speak about themselves as the one who suffer, and they speak about themselves as the one who is glorified, but it never happened to them. So they had this tremendous problem. Why am I saying this? What am I talking about? Who's the message to? And it was revealed that it was not to them, but to the believers who should follow later. If you think of the faith of the Old Testament saints, it's staggering. Think of the faith of Moses and the people who constructed the tabernacle and carried out all those ordinances of worship and sacrifice, year after year after year, never really knowing what it was all about. It's a real example of obedience and faith. All right, verse 12. Unto whom it was revealed, that not unto themselves, but unto us, they did minister the things which are now reported unto you, by them that have preached the gospel unto you, with the Holy Spirit sent down from heaven, which things the angels desire to look into. So we're at the focal point, both of the prophets of the past and of the angels of heaven. Their eyes, in a certain sense, are focused on us. The prophets looked forward to what we have. The angels desire to look down into it. So that makes it somewhat startling to consider what we have. And what we have was declared or proclaimed by the preachers of the New Testament who preached the gospel with the Holy Spirit sent down from heaven. What I want to think about tonight with you is this. What does that mean to preach with the Holy Spirit sent down from heaven? The language doesn't suggest there that it was merely the Holy Spirit speaking through them or anointing them. It suggests that the Holy Spirit was present there with them when they preached. That's the picture that the words give me. And I've come to the conclusion that God never intended the gospel to be preached any other way, but with the Holy Spirit sent down from heaven.
The preachers of the gospel should never be alone. They should always have a miraculous, divine

0: omnipotent presence with them. The whole atmosphere surrounding the people of God should be entirely different from the atmosphere where the people of God are not. This is with the Holy Spirit sent down from heaven. If you look at the place where the descent of the Holy Spirit is described in Acts chapter 2, you'll see that the Holy Spirit did much more than just enter the individual believers. Acts chapter 2, verses 1 through 4. And when the day of Pentecost was fully come, they were all with one accord in one place. And suddenly there came a sound from heaven, as of a rushing mighty wind, and it filled all the house where they were sitting. And there appeared unto them cloven tongues, like as a fire, and it sat upon each of them. And they were all filled with the Holy Ghost, and began to speak with other tongues, as the Spirit gave them to speak. On the day of Pentecost, there were three successive phases to the total experience of the baptism. And we could look at them for a moment. Number one, baptism, let's call it immersion. That's not a heresy in a Baptist church, is it? And it's really a more correct translation. First of all, they were immersed in the Holy Spirit. If they had not been immersed, it would have been wrong to call it a baptism, because a baptism is an immersing. Secondly, infilling. They were all filled individually. Each one was filled. Thirdly, the outflow. That's the complete experience, as I understand it, of the baptism of the Holy Spirit. And that, I believe, is the complete pattern. Theoretically, you can stop anywhere. You can stop at immersion. You can be surrounded, enveloped by the Holy Spirit, but never filled. Or you can stop after the second phase. You can be surrounded and enveloped and infilled, but have no outflow. But the divine complete pattern is immersion, infilling, and outflow. Somebody said impression without expression produces depression. You must have an expression. And the outflow is the initial, divinely attested, supernatural expression of the infillings. But what I want to talk about tonight is this immersion. I don't think we've really given enough heed to that. I hear people who teach on receiving the baptism of the Holy Spirit, it's in you, all you've got to do is speak. Personally, I cannot accept that, because it wouldn't be a baptism. And in every single place in the book of Acts, where you can read a description of people receiving the Holy Spirit, the language indicates the Holy Spirit came down over them from above. You see, there are two ways of being immersed. Number one is the swimming pool way. You go down into, pass through, come up out of. But there's another equally valid way of being immersed. It's the Niagara Falls way. How many of you have ever seen Niagara Falls? All right. Well, I remember the last time I stood there, I said to myself, you wouldn't have to be 1 second under there. You'd be immersed. Totally. Totally enveloped in water. Well, I believe each way is part of the experience of the Christian. Baptism in water is an immersion where you go down into and come up out of. But baptism in the Holy Spirit is an immersion where the Holy Spirit comes down over you and immerses you. And I dare to say, linguistically, this is 100% valid. Either is validly described as an immersion or a baptism. So they were all immersed in the Holy Spirit. And notice the language at the end of verse 2. It filled it. I like the it. Some people say the Holy Spirit is always he. I don't find that. He's both he and it. He's both personal and impersonal. He's in both realms. It, the presence of the Holy Spirit, filled all the house where they were sitting. So every one of them individually was immersed in the presence of the Holy Spirit, the reality of the Spirit of God in that place. It totally filled. as if it were in this building tonight, this building would be filled from the front to the back, from the ceiling to the floor, with the presence of the Holy Spirit. And bear in mind that it is perfectly scriptural and true to experience to talk about the Spirit of God filling a location. There have been times in the history of revival when the presence of God has actually filled areas. If you read Finney's autobiography, you find that in some of the places where Charles Finney preached, the power of the Holy Spirit came down and permeated an entire community, sometimes a town. And it was an actual objective fact that every person that came into that town got saved. They could not walk further on the street. The moment they come to that point, they dropped on their knees and cried to God for mercy. This is a historically attested fact. I was in Charlotte, North Carolina, about a couple of years ago, and they showed me a Presbyterian church. And they said some considerable number of years back, they said everybody that came near that church started to tremble and shake, no matter where they came from. And people came for many, many miles to see what was going on. The area was permeated with the presence of the Holy Spirit. This is absolutely valid. And it's our inheritance. We shouldn't be living in less. I'm going to try and show you tonight from a picture from the Old Testament what this means. And this, I believe, is what's included in the phrase, with the Holy Spirit sent down from heaven. It's not just the Holy Spirit in you, but it's the Holy Spirit with you, over you, around you, in front of you, behind you. I believe this is one of the secrets of the success of Catherine Kuhlman's ministry. I've heard her talk. She says the Holy Spirit is Almighty God. He's here. He's a person. He can work anywhere, at any time. He can do anything. I believe we're coming closer to that. At the end of a healing service in San Antonio, I got the Pentecostal pastor on one hand and the Baptist pastor on the other, stood between them and said, "We'll pray collectively for all the sick." And three people came up afterwards and said, without anybody laying hands on them, they received an instantaneous physical miracle when we pray. See, if we can only grasp this fact, if we can reckon with the presence of the Holy Spirit, and He should be, He's our right, we're entitled to it, we're living below the level of God's provision if we live without this supernatural presence wherever we go. I remember when we left the home in London where we lived and when we had our congregation, our ministry, which is known to several people here tonight. When we put it up for sale or the lease for disposal, a very obviously unconverted real estate man came along and walked around and looked at everything. And without our saying a word, he said this. He said, "After all, you can't put a price on atmosphere, can you?" We hadn't said a thing to him, see. But he felt something there. And I believe that when we're living in our inheritance, wherever we go, wherever we're assembled, there should be this supernatural presence, not just in us, but with us. Now, let me give you the scripture that will lead us into the Old Testament. 1 Corinthians chapter 10. Verses 1 and 2. 1 Corinthians chapter 10, 1 and 2. "Moreover, brethren, I would not that ye should be ignorant." You notice Paul was more discreet than some of us. He didn't say, "You are ignorant," but he implied it. My wife and I have been with the Sherrills since we saw you last, but they've been trying to sort of prune us a little bit and get us a little more civilized in our expressions. So you can't say that. So it's going to be interesting to see what we do end up by saying, because we're working on a book with them. But we were definitely made to realize that we were too blunt in our expressions. So I'm trying to learn. You see, now I don't say, "You're ignorant." I say, "I just wish you weren't ignorant." "Moreover, brethren, I would not that ye should be ignorant how that all our fathers were under the cloud, and all passed through the sea, and were all baptized unto Moses in the cloud and in the sea." Then we just read verse 6. "Now these things were our examples." And verse 11. "Now these things happened unto them for ensamples," or types. It's the Greek word types. and they are written for our admonition, upon whom the ends of the world are come. So the experiences of Israel in their deliverance from Egypt are examples, types, or patterns, and they have a lesson to teach us as believers at the close of this age. Now, in the deliverance of Israel out of Egypt, we can trace three successive phases. Number one, faith in the blood. Number two, baptism. And really, this is to be subdivided, one in the cloud, two in the sea. This is very clear, and it says there are patterns. Well, faith in the blood of the Passover lamb obviously corresponds to faith in the blood of Jesus Christ. And we have to openly declare our faith, just as Israel had to strike the blood where it could be seen on the outside of their house. And Paul says in 1 Corinthians 5:7, Christ, our Passover, has been sacrificed for us. So the application of the Passover to Christ is endorsed by the New Testament. Now, the blood started Israel on their redemptive route, but it did not get them out of Egypt. And if there had been nothing more than their faith in the blood of the Passover lamb, the armies of Egypt would have caught up with them and taken them back into bondage. And I believe this is a real lesson. Though I honor the blood of Jesus Christ and believe it to be the only basis for our redemption, yet as a way of deliverance from the dominion of this world and of Satan, it is not the total provision of God. There were two more experiences that got God's people out of that area of dominion of evil forces. You could say two baptisms, in the cloud and in the sea. But significantly enough, Paul doesn't say that. You look in verse 2, it says they were all baptized unto Moses in the cloud and in the sea. He does not say they were all baptized in the cloud and then they were baptized in the sea. Now, you may think I'm splitting hairs, but it is really significant. Paul says, in effect, there was one baptism in two elements, the cloud from above, the sea down into which they went. You see, some Baptists, not the ones here tonight, will put all their emphasis on one Lord, one faith, one baptism, meaning water baptism. But on the basis of this analogy, I would say if all that's all you've got half a baptism, not one baptism. Because the complete baptism is in the cloud and in the sea. And almost every place in the New Testament where one is mentioned, the other is mentioned. The New Testament believers never separated the cloud from the sea or the sea from the cloud. It's very clear what they are types of, isn't it? The sea is a type of what? Water baptism. And the cloud, baptism of the Holy Spirit. Notice how accurate it is. The cloud they didn't go down into. It came down over them. They were immersed in the cloud coming down over them from above. To my way of thinking, this is the clearest, most complete pattern from the Old Testament of baptism in the Holy Spirit. And for the remainder of my study tonight, I want to take you through some of the statements made in the books of Moses about the cloud. I think you'll find that this is a very beautiful picture. I want you to bear in mind right from the beginning that the cloud is a type of the Holy Spirit. As we come to each passage, bear this in mind and apply it to your own relationship to the Holy Spirit. Let me also point out before we go into this that the final separation and deliverance from Egypt was not accomplished by the blood, nor even by the cloud, but by the sea. It was the sea that was the final cutoff point. The Egyptians could not follow them through the sea. And the final cutoff is water baptism. Water baptism is not just a ritual or a ceremony or a strange requirement. It's a part of the total provision of God. for salvation. And I say salvation. I got this from Jamie Buckingham, and I told him I liked it and I was going to use it. And he said, that's all right, go ahead. I use slightly different language, but the basic truth is the same. Regeneration is an event or an experience. Salvation is a process. And water baptism is part of the salvation process. You cannot miss it out. It's so clear when you see the deliverance of Israel out of Egypt. It was the water that saved them from their final contact with Egypt. The other beautiful picture of water baptism is in 1 Peter chapter 3, where it speaks about the days of Noah, when the ark was a preparing, wherein few, that is 8 souls, were saved by water. The like figure whereunto even baptism doth also now save us. See, the ark is always a type of Christ. So in the days of Noah, the believers entered into the ark, and in the ark they passed through the waters, and by the waters they were saved from the ungodly world. The wicked could not pass through the waters. Likewise, the Egyptians could not pass through the waters. And I say this for anybody here tonight. If you have not been baptized as a believer by immersion, your salvation is incomplete. You don't have a legal right to freedom from demons. They have a legal right to stay on your tail and trouble you, because the cutoff is water. The Egyptians couldn't follow Israel through the water, and the ancient world couldn't follow Noah and his family through the water. The water saves from the ungodly. And you'll usually find, when you get water baptized, it is a cuddle. If you do it with the full understanding and faith, you'll lose some of your friends. Most of us have gone that way. It really is. And all the more in non-Christianized countries like India or amongst the Jewish people. The Jews object to your talking about Jesus the Messiah, but they get real upset when you get baptized as a Jew. Likewise, the Indians. For the whole pagan world, the real cutoff, the real separation, the real declaration, I'm not in your camp any longer, is water baptism. And God intended it that way. I remember in 1946 studying in the Hebrew University. And as far as I know, that's in Jerusalem. As far as I know, at that time I was the only Gentile student. And I felt it. I felt really cut off. Not deliberately, they were kind enough and courteous enough. And I thought, here's two cut-offs. I'm cut off from them by water baptism. They're cut off from me by circumcision. And it's a clash of cut-offs. And really, it was a very, very strong feeling, being completely, in a certain sense, alienated. Well, now we'll go back to the Old Testament, and we'll look at some of the main pictures of the cloud. This is where you can help yourself. In other words, you can fill in the background, the details, and apply it to your own life. Exodus, the 13th chapter. Verses 21 and 22. Well, we'll read verse 20. And they took their journey from Succoth and encamped in Etham in the edge of the wilderness. This is still inside Egypt's territory. And the Lord, I want you to notice that right from the beginning, the presence of the Lord was always in the cloud. The Lord went before them by day in a pillar of a cloud to lead them the way, and by night in a pillar of fire to give them light, to go by day and night. He took not away the pillar of the cloud by day, nor the pillar of fire by night from before the people. Remember that they were going through a very barren, unfriendly wilderness. How many of you have ever crossed the Sinai Desert? Is there anybody here? Well, I have too. And I crossed it on an open railway car, and I experienced both the heat and the cold. I was escort to some military supplies that were going from Cairo to Haifa. When we got to the other end of the journey, out of four soldiers, I was the only one that didn't go into hospital. And that was thanks to the Lord. But the Sinai Desert is burning hot in the day and bitterly cold at night, because sand loses the heat so quickly. And so the Lord had to provide for both. And he did it by the one means of the cloud. In the daytime, it was a cloud that overshadowed them. And you must get the picture that it wasn't just a little pillar, but it overshadowed the whole company. 2.5 million people were covered by this cloud. And they were in a different atmosphere from anybody else in that desert. They took their atmosphere with them wherever they went. And if you consider the design and the details of the tabernacle that they built, you'll see it had four coverings without any windows. It would have been unbearably hot if it had been exposed to the rays of the sun. But I'm really convinced that the Lord actually air-conditioned the Sinai Desert for his people. I mean, I seriously believe that, because I don't think the story would be possible in any other way. That cloud changed the temperature. They were in a completely different atmosphere. And then at night, it gave them the two things they needed, light and warmth. And it was that to them for 40 years through the wilderness. And when you think that Jesus speaks of the Holy Spirit as the Comforter, how could you better picture that than providing the shade by day and the light and the warmth by night? So this was their constant companion and provision throughout the whole desert journey. This heavenly atmosphere went with them. Now think in terms of preaching with the Holy Spirit sent down from heaven. This is not just something inside them. It was a presence that went everywhere with them and completely changed their environment. And I'm convinced that every child of God, walking in the will of God, being led by the Holy Spirit, has a right to have heaven's environment with him wherever he goes. And I believe the unbelievers should feel it. They should be aware there's something different where we are before we open our mouths or say or do anything. And in the British Army, I proved that in my experience. I didn't ever have to tell people. I remember one soldier, as most British soldiers do, cursing violently. I didn't say a word. He suddenly blushed bright red and turned around and said, "I'm sorry, I didn't know you were here." See? There was a presence. He felt embarrassed. And that's how it should be. Exodus 14, verses 19 and 20. Now I want you to notice these words very carefully. "The angel of God, which went before the camp of Israel, removed and went behind them. And the pillar of cloud went from before their face and stood behind them." If you can picture it, when the cloud first came down, I'm no good at drawing, but here's the camp of Israel. All these people are marching. You might not know it, but they are. The cloud came down over them like that. Now, when the Egyptian army came from here, here's the Egyptian army in Russian tanks. They were going to catch up with God's people, but the cloud moved like that and stood there and stood between the Egyptians and Israel all night. Now you work this out. Every one of those Israelites was baptized in the cloud. They were immersed in the cloud, because the cloud went right over them. Every single Israelite entered into, passed through, and came out of the cloud. That's a baptism.
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2: In high school, I was Mr. Involved. I led my church's youth group, joined my high school's drama and debate clubs, and played trombone in a dance band. My family life was pretty solid. That is, until my father died of a sudden heart attack when I was just 16. As I watched him pass away, I was forced to face my own mortality. That didn't scare me enough, though. Playing in clubs first exposed me to alcohol, and in college, I developed a heavy drinking habit. My social life was more important to me than my studies, and I lied and cheated to maintain passing grades. After graduation, I got a job as a middle school music teacher, but my drinking continued. One summer, I blacked out drunk, and my antics landed me in jail. Soon after that, while drunk, I drove my van and crashed it less than 2 feet away from the edge of a cliff. I soon learned that my good intentions weren't enough to keep me out of trouble. But at a concert, a musician shared the good news about finding a new life through faith in Jesus Christ. Though I knew about Jesus before, I never thought about him in that way. After the concert, my wife and I started reading books about Christ and going to church. We learned that we could flee from sin, but we couldn't do it without Christ's help. I'm Michael DeKirchy. If the Son, therefore, shall make you free, ye shall be free indeed.
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0: You've got a long list every day. Wake up, get ready, kids to school, to work, check your email, put out all the little fires, big presentation, new business, close the big deal, then rush hour, grab the kids, home, dinner in the microwave, work on the next big presentation, fall asleep at your laptop, then wake up and do it all again. 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But as life passes, seems like there's no time for the most important list of all.
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2: 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How do I get it? Jesus Christ said, I am the way. 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

Father, we know we are so close to our earthly problems that we cannot see what it is you want us to see. We know we have become so consumed with life's daily challenges that we cannot become the person you desire us to be. Lord, to help us rise above these things, we ask for a clearer vision. We desire to be lifted up into your presence and to gain a new perspective in finding your will. We lack wisdom, Father, but we ask you for wisdom because we know your word says it will be generously given to us without reproach. We yield our lives to you, our all-knowing, all-powerful, omnipresent God, and pray to you for wisdom, for proper perspective. We know you are able to do far more abundantly than all that we ask or think according to the power at work within us. Give us wisdom this day in dealing with life's difficulties and perspective on the many issues that we face and the people we meet. Amen.

0: miles of Unshackled, Pacific Garden Mission presents Free Indeed.
1: I ran away from home when I was 14 because Dad wanted me to go to work for him in construction and I wanted to be a teacher. I took a train to Chicago where I lied about my age and signed on with a work gang going to West Texas to build a railroad. The train didn't leave till the next day, so I stumbled into Pacific Garden Mission and fell asleep in a pew. They woke me up and urged me to go home, but I took the train to Texas where I worked for 8 days until I became infested with a panhandle itch, lice. What an adventure. I worked various jobs until I signed on with the state cavalry police, again lying about my age. In Fort Worth, I ran into a friend of Dad's who notified my captain that I was 16. My parents exiled me to a farm, but I was sent back to Indiana with a warning that I'd be prosecuted if I tried to escape. I went back to school and then began teaching, and eventually I married. Teaching didn't pay enough, so I went to work for a railway company where I was tempted to steal money. I was arrested and sent to Leavenworth Prison. There I met an illiterate man who asked me to read the Bible to him. That's how I came to realize my need for salvation and the magnitude of God's love. Jesus died to set me free of my sinful ways. And when I was pardoned for life, I became an evangelist. I'm John Hand. If the Son, therefore, shall make you free, ye shall be free indeed.
0: If you would like to be free from the weight of sin by receiving Jesus Christ as Lord and Savior, call 1-888-NEED-HIM right now. Free Indeed is a production of Pacific Garden Mission, 1458 South Canal Street, Chicago, Illinois, 60607. 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
2: After months in a mental hospital to treat my alcoholism, my brother Raymond signed me out and let me live with him. Though free from the hospital's walls, I still felt imprisoned by my cravings and emotional distress until Raymond took me to a revival meeting. There, convictions overwhelmed me, and I received Christ as my Savior. After becoming emotionally stable, I needed financial stability. My friend and former drinking buddy, Clara, became my roommate. I started a business as a sign painter while Clara worked at a drugstore soda fountain. I shared all that I knew about Christ with her. Eventually, I decided to let the seeds I planted take root and stopped talking to her about Jesus. In time, God's word began to impact her heart, and she accompanied me to a church service that made an even greater impact on her. In our room, she prayed to receive the Lord. The transformation was evident. Then she encouraged me to invite a hardened mental patient from the hospital to come live with us so we could share Christ's love with her. It seemed impossible, but on Easter Sunday, that lady went to church with us and later received Christ. That was the seed thought for a ministry to many other women like us. I'm Jane Page. If the Son, therefore, shall make you free, ye shall be free indeed.
1: If you would like to be free from the weight of sin by receiving Jesus Christ as Lord and Savior, or maybe you have questions about it, call 1-888-NEED-HIM right now. Free Indeed is a production of Pacific Garden Mission, 1458 South Canal Street, Chicago, Illinois, 60607. 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

0: I wouldn't take anything for experiencing the goodness and the faithfulness of God down through the years.
1: Ruth Bell Graham, Billy Graham's wife, offered these words of faith and encouragement at a crusade in Tampa.
0: And if you should make your decision tonight to come to the Lord Jesus Christ as you are with your sin and your need, trusting Him as your Savior, He will be faithful to you. He will never disappoint you or let you down. Now, He hasn't promised it to us easy. As someone said, He has not promised us an easy journey, but He has promised us a safe arrival.
1: Wherever you may be on your life's journey, you can be certain of your destination when you trust in Jesus Christ by faith. 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

0: Sanctity of Unborn Life. This is Ken Ham inviting you to Fearfully and Wonderfully Made at the Creation Museum. In far too many places, including here in America, it's legal to kill the unborn in the name of women's rights or healthcare. But we need to call it what it is: murder. God's word gives personhood to the unborn. God told the prophet Jeremiah that he was known before he was formed in the womb. And Psalms tell us that God knits us together fearfully and wonderfully made. Scripture is clear. The unborn are persons. It's also clear that every person is made in God's image. And in Genesis, we read that killing someone made in God's image is murder. Killing the unborn is murder. We need to uphold the value of every life.
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0: From the files of Unshackled, Pacific Garden Mission presents Free Indeed.
1: I grew up in a rural Alabama town with few resources and little medical care. Three of my siblings died in the rough conditions, and after a bout of pneumonia, it seemed like I wouldn't pull through. I recovered, but I went on to squander most of my youth. By the time I was 17, I was regularly drinking to get drunk. During World War II, I was drafted and spent almost 2 years serving in the Marine Corps. My tour took me to many exotic locations: Pearl Harbor, the Marshall Islands, Guam, and China. But I wasted my time getting drunk, so no matter where I was, everything looked and felt the same. Later, I traveled through Europe with the Army. I saw some of my friends die, some in the war and some in drunken incidents. I guess I was one of the lucky ones. When I returned to the States, I hopped trains around the country as a hobo. But every day ended the same way, with a bottle of wine by my bed and a vial of sleeping pills on my bedside. In October of 1958, a Christian student invited me to an evening service at the Chicago Gospel Mission. There I learned that I couldn't escape from addiction on my own. I had to call on the Lord for mercy and let Jesus Christ into my heart. When I did, He took away my desire for alcohol and pills, and I started a new life working in ministry. I'm Reed Wade. If the Son, therefore, shall make you free, ye shall be free indeed.
2: If you would like to be free from the weight of sin by receiving Jesus Christ as Lord and Savior, or maybe you have questions about it, call 1-888-NEED-HIM right now. Free Indeed is a production of Pacific Garden Mission, 1458 South Canal Street, Chicago, Illinois, 60607. 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

0: Jesse will. Hallelujah.
1: The scripture says it is appointed unto man once to die, and after that the judgment. And so the Bible teaches that we are all headed toward death.
2: I know. At first that seems like a lot to take in. Death can be a scary thing. But Billy Graham knew you don't have to be afraid of death.
1: If God is there, if Christ is there, you can walk through that door without fear. And you can know for sure that you're going to heaven. And people ask me, am I afraid to die? No, I'm looking forward to it because I know that I'm going into the presence of Christ. And if you are prepared to die, you're prepared to live.
2: Would you like to have that kind of peace of mind? We can help you with that at findpeacewithgod.net. 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We're the Billy Graham Evangelistic Association.

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1: Here at Times Square Church in New York City, we gather to pray every Tuesday night from 7 to 8:30 p.m. Eastern Time for our worldwide prayer meeting. People are joining us live on the internet from over 170 countries. God is truly hearing the cries of His people and answering their prayers. Here's one from Fairfax, Virginia. I sent in a prayer request and God answered us with a miracle. My 3-year-old granddaughter now speaks fluently. Praise God and thanks for praying. Now here's Annie from Auckland, New Zealand. Praise God for His mighty answer to prayer. My daughter has been delivered miraculously from alcoholism. Thank you, Pastor Carter and Times Square Church, for your prayers. Another one from New York. A month ago, we prayed for Roberto in Brazil who was suffering from depression. He is totally restored and is depression-free. Praise the Lord. Thank you, Times Square Church. Thank you for letting us know about these miracles. It's time to pray.
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0: Tales of Unshackle, Pacific Garden Mission presents Free Indeed.
1: I was the 13th child in our family, born during the Great Depression. Dad died when I was 6, and Mom put me and my 2 younger sisters in a foster home. We were there 4 years until authorities discovered that the man there was a child molester. Then we went from one foster home to another. Once I was allowed to live with my older brother, who gave me trombone lessons. When he was drafted, I was sent to an orphanage where my misconduct landed me before a judge who sent me to the Manual Labor Institute. There, we were beaten for any misbehavior. My troubled upbringing ended at a military children's home that was heavenly by comparison. There, I studied electronics and even played in the band. After graduation, I was drafted, did well enough to be an instructor in the Signal Corps, and play in the Augusta Symphony Orchestra. A man in the orchestra gave me trombone lessons, but he gave me something even more valuable. When 2 of my half-brothers died within months of each other, I felt desperate to find the answer to my meaningless life. That man explained salvation by God's grace through the atoning death of Jesus Christ for our sins. I was 22 when I prayed with him to receive Christ as my Savior. In time, I became a chaplain in the Cook County Jail, helping guys who were just as downtrodden as I had been. I'm John Irwin. God had a plan for my life. That plan began when Jesus set me free, because if the Son, therefore, shall make you free, you shall be free indeed.
0: If you would like to be free from the weight of sin by receiving Jesus Christ as Lord and Savior, or maybe you have questions about it, call 1-888-NEED-HIM right now. Free Indeed is a production of Pacific Garden Mission, 1458 South Canal Street, Chicago, Illinois, 60607. 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
1: And welcome to Scripture on Creation. I'm Scott Kump.
2: And I'm Dr. Ben Scripture.
1: And today, Dr. Scripture, I'm looking at quite a list of questions that came from some young people who are part of the youth group of, is it First Baptist Church in Marceline, Missouri?
2: That's right.
1: Okay.
2: Do you know what Marceline's claim to fame is, Scott?
1: No idea.
2: Well, that is the birthplace of Walt Disney.
1: Ah, quite a creative guy himself. Yeah. I would have never guessed that.
2: And, well, why would you know that unless you were there and visited? Because if you were there and visited, you'd see all kinds of things about Walt Disney, including a pretty neat museum.
1: Oh, it's a small world after all.
2: And if you go to Disney World, some of the layout of Disney World is actually made after the town of Marceline.
1: Really?
2: Yeah, that's right. And the reason that we're dealing with questions from this youth group at Marceline is I did a conference there several months ago, and I had a whole list of questions. And so I thought maybe we would do something with a slightly different format than normal. You know, normally we'll deal with one question and go into quite a lot of depth in its answer. But what we're going to do is sort of rapid fire, address a lot of these questions with some shorter answers and sort of get a feel for the kinds of questions that young people ask. And I would imagine that a lot of these questions are questions that many of our listeners have had themselves.
1: Hmm.
2: So go ahead and start firing away, Scott.
1: First question, who created God?
2: Isn't that interesting? Who created God? You know, I get that question from adults as well. This comes from the idea that, well, how can you have something not have a beginning? Well, our minds can't get our head around this. Of course, the answer is no one created God. But, you know, having said that, there are a lot of people who say that there is a creator of God. That is, that man created God and that there isn't really one, but we in our imagination came up with him. But of course, the answer is that no one created God. God is self-existent and pre-existent and eternal, and he never had a beginning.
1: Okay, next question. How long ago was creation?
2: This is one of the most common questions I get. How long ago was creation? And that's because people are trying to find out, well, you know, do people think that creation was millions, actually billions of years ago, or was it something that happened relatively a short time ago? And to give my simple answer, according to what the Bible gives us, when we look at the history of man and the history that's given to us in Genesis chapter 1, I would say that creation occurred on the order of thousands of years ago, somewhere between 6 and 10,000 years ago. I get this question so often, and when I talk about how Genesis chapter 1 doesn't require these days being anything other than 24-hour days, it's sort of interesting. Even when I'm done talking about those kinds of scenarios, people still ask, well, but what do you think? So what do I think? I think that creation occurred 7 to 10,000 years ago.
1: Next question. Since God already has heaven and angels, why did he want to make humans and earth?
2: Now, this is a good understanding that the angels were created before the earth. Now, we don't know how long between angels and earth, you know, the time occurred.
1: In Job, it describes them cheering while he's creating it, doesn't it?
2: Exactly. Okay. So that's how we know that the angels were created at least instantaneously before the material creation because they observed God laying the foundations of the earth, as it says there in Job. So the question is, you know, God already having heaven and angels, why did he want to make humans and earth? Well, you know, earth is pretty beautiful and humans are good company. Actually, I think the question comes from the idea that, you know, humans aren't that great a company. I mean, we tend to give God nothing but problems. Yeah. But the fact of the matter is, there are things that man does

0: word or what?
1: Well, I think that that idea of spreading his word probably would be from the perspective of evangelistic, sharing God's word. And so from that perspective, with the idea of the world being perfect, you know, before man fell, there wouldn't have been any reason for evangelism or sharing God's word, because everybody would have, you know, known God's word and not needed to even have it written, I would say. I mean, it's interesting. God's relationship with Adam and Eve was just by talking face to face with them. I mean,
0: walking,
1: it talks about
0: in the garden.
1: Exactly. So when here we're thinking about God's perfect world, the purpose of man essentially would have simply been to glorify God and to enjoy God. So I don't think back then the purpose of man would have been to spread God's word. There wouldn't have been any need for that.
0: And this next question relates to this whole idea of the difference between God's perfect world before man sinned and what happened after. And the question is, if God knew that the whole world was going to turn out wrong or sinful, then why did he create us?
1: The question there can have a couple of different perspectives. One being that God shouldn't have allowed man to sin because he knew ahead of time all the pain and anguish that it was going to cause. The other perspective is that if God knew we were going to sin, look how much pain and anguish it caused him. You know, why in the world would he have gone through with it? But I think this actually simply relates to that first question that was asking about God creating man after he already had heaven and angels, and that being because he wanted the relationship with man. I think even with God knowing that man would sin, actually this would give him an opportunity to redeem man and to just shower him with love and show the greatness of God's love. So I don't think that God was afraid by any means of the kind of pain and anguish that it was actually going to cause him, the separation of the Father and the Son, the agony of the Son there on the cross. He knew that man would do this, and yet it was an opportunity for him to just show the love and actually deepen the relationship that he would have with man and man with God. You know, when we think about the relationship of God and angels, we can't say that God doesn't love angels, but there's nowhere in the Bible that it speaks of God's love for angels. The relationship between angels and God seems to be one of service and worship and fear.
0: And they don't understand the concept of redemption.
1: They don't, because they aren't redeemed. They don't have the kind of gratitude that man would have because God didn't save them. So the idea of God even knowing that man would sin and then thinking, so why in the world would he go through with it? You just get the sense that that just makes the relationship that we have with God all the more special. It should make us be that much more grateful to God for saving us, knowing that it was going to cause him great pain. Isn't it interesting that there are so many questions from these young people? What they're interested in is the relationship between God and man. They're interested in people. You know, I guess maybe a lot of times I do tend to emphasize the creation from the perspective of the angels and the starry skies and animals and so forth. But these young people, most of the questions, as we'll see, were related to God and man. So go ahead and read the next one that has to do with man.
0: Did God make other people at the beginning of creation, not just Adam and Eve?
1: Now, this question comes from the idea that, well, with evolutionary explanations, you know, you've got a lot of these organisms that are ape-like, and then when God creates, he just picks a couple of these male and female ape-like creatures and breathes into them a spirit and turns them into human beings. Here, then, is the idea that, well, did maybe God create a whole bunch of people all at once? And the story of Adam and Eve is more symbolic of just, you know, he picks a couple of these people and turns them into the human race. I think that what we can definitely answer with respect to this question, though, is that God created actually just Adam first. And that creation of Adam was God taking a body, breathing a spirit into him, and then the entire human race, even Eve, was taken from Adam. So the group of people being a bunch of humans and then the population growing from them, the idea that there were pre-human people that Cain could have married, you know, his Cain's wife that we also so often get the question, where did Cain get his wife? That is simply not what the Bible teaches. The Bible teaches that God

0: created Adam. From Adam, he created Eve. And there were no other people there. All the rest of the human race came from the procreation of Adam and Eve.
1: Well, again, that steers into our next question. Where did the different races and skin colors come from if God initially only made Adam and Eve?
0: Well, what we should understand is the variations in the human race, we would call that genetic variation, all came from the fantastic variety of genetic information that God put in Adam and Eve. We can see that in the, for example, variation in the dog kind. I mean, we've got Great Danes, we've got poodles, we've got Chihuahuas, and we're still making new kinds of different dogs today. But they're all basic Canis familiaris, that kind. And the diversity is all created by God in the dog kind way, way back there on day, remember?
1: Oh, was that day six?
0: Right. The land animals, as well as man, were all made on day six. So that genetic information that God put in the different kinds has a breadth of adaptable responses to the environment. So when it asks about the different races, when we're asked about different races, you know, black, yellow, red, white, that all had to come from the genetic makeup of Adam and Eve.
1: Okay, one more people question.
0: Okay.
1: Why are there fossils and bone findings of Neanderthals that look very similar to apes and to us if we didn't evolve?
0: Well, you know, we've done programs on Lucy, and people are very influenced by what the scientists are always promoting out there as we are descendants of these ape-like creatures. And so even this question has the underlying sense that Neanderthal looked like an ape. The fact of the matter is, though, that's only because of the artistic rendering to make those Neanderthal fossils look ape-like. Because we could take that skeleton, and if you dress them up in a suit and you don't put the hair and all of that all over the body, that person would look like anybody else that you might see walking down the street, literally. Neanderthal was a very modern-like human. They were a little bigger, and actually their brains were a little bigger. But this idea that they were brute cavemen-looking people, that simply isn't the case. And so when the question is, you know, the fossils and the bones of Neanderthal look very similar to apes and to us, actually, they simply look like us.
1: Well, Dr. Scripture, there are a lot of great questions we heard, and there's going to be even more that we'll talk about next time that came from the same youth group of First Baptist Church in Marceline, Missouri, that don't necessarily have to do with people as much.
0: That's right. But again, isn't it interesting how they were really focusing on people questions? So let me conclude today by reminding us of how wonderful the human body truly is. David said, "I will give thanks to thee, for I am fearfully and wonderfully made. Wonderful are thy works, and my soul knows it very well." And that's not what I say. That's what Scripture says.

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1: From the files of Unshackled, Pacific Garden Mission presents Free Indeed.
2: At critical junctures in my life, I made impulsive decisions that drastically altered everything. I couldn't always explain my decisions, but I felt compelled to make them nonetheless. Perhaps it was a result of my parents' divorce after 8 years of screaming fights. We were conservative Jews, so I was preparing for my bat mitzvah when I suddenly decided to leave the synagogue. I told the rabbi I couldn't hear God there anymore. I earned my master's degree from Harvard and was teaching American Indian studies at a university when I again made an impulsive decision to quit. They persuaded me to stay and accept a grant for research. Through my research, I became friends with members of the Kosati tribe who encouraged me to read the Bible. As I read my Hebrew Bible, I saw that God used circumstances for his own purposes. Maybe he had a plan for my life as well. My most serious decision was walking out of my family after a long simmering conflict with my mother. I stayed with the Kosati tribe and went to church with them. As the pastor showed me through the Old Testament writings that Jesus is the Messiah, I realized the truth. My seemingly impulsive decisions had led me to leave everything and follow him. I'm Linda Parker, and when I prayed to receive Christ as my Savior and Lord, I discovered the peace that passes all understanding in a relationship with my wonderful Creator. If the Son, therefore, shall make you free, you shall be free indeed.
1: If you would like to be free from the weight of sin by receiving Jesus Christ as Lord and Savior, or maybe you have questions about it, call 1-888-NEED-HIM right now. Free Indeed is a production of Pacific Garden Mission, 1458 South Canal Street, Chicago, Illinois, 60607. Email unshackled@pgm.org.

0: of the most effective lies used by the devil is to tell you that you've sunk too low, that you've committed an unforgivable sin. Today, right now, you can smash that lie and be free.
1: And whatever your sins and however low you've gone or whatever you've done, God is willing to forgive you. The Bible says in Isaiah, let the wicked forsake his way and the unrighteous man his thoughts, and let him return unto the Lord, and he will have mercy upon him, and to our God, for he will abundantly pardon.
0: God gave you a way to break the deadly cycle of sin, to be free from the lies that keep you in chains of guilt.
1: That's why he sent his son Jesus Christ to die on the cross. He shed his blood for you as though you were the only person in the whole world.
0: God's love knows no bounds. Are you willing to repent and accept Jesus Christ as the Lord of your life? Go to billygraham.org to request prayer, share your faith, or learn more about our ministries. That's billygraham.org.

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0: SRN News. I'm Rich Thomason in Washington. Just may be the biggest challenge yet to the fragile Mideast ceasefire. Iran has fired missiles at Israel, and Israel has fired back.
1: Israel says it targeted sites in western and central Tehran. And in Iran itself, state media report blasts around the capital Tehran, Isfahan, Karaj, and elsewhere in the country. It remains unclear exactly what the damage is or if anyone was killed in these strikes.
0: Correspondent Jonathan Gambrell, President Trump has been trying to get both sides to stop fighting and keep negotiating a permanent deal to end the hostilities. Oil prices have been on the rise in the midst of this flare-up of unrest in the Mideast. By the way, $4.16 a gallon, that's AAA's national average for regular gas as of this morning, and that is down a penny from yesterday. President Trump planning to attend tonight's NBA Finals at New York's Madison Square Garden. As expected, security is being tightened, especially given last night's incident just downstairs from the Garden.
2: Authorities say six people have been hurt in stabbings at New York's Penn Station, with the suspect in custody. The Sunday evening attack happened less than a day before thousands of fans are expected to descend on neighboring Madison Square Garden for Game 3 of the NBA Finals. A suspect was taken into custody after the attack, which unfolded in one of the nation's busiest transportation hubs. The city's fire department says paramedics found one victim with serious injuries, two with moderate injuries, and two with minor injuries. Another person whose condition was not immediately known was transported to a separate hospital. Authorities did not immediately release the suspect's identity or provide information about potential charges. I'm Haya Pinjwani.
0: Watching Wall Street, the Dow futures down 89 points, while the Nasdaq futures are up 162, S&P futures 19 points higher. This is SRN News. In our continuing SRN News special series, Faith and Freedom, saluting the upcoming 250th birthday of the United States of America, House Speaker Mike Johnson notes that he was recently criticized on some national TV networks for invoking the name of God in our nation's Declaration of Independence. As he looks ahead to next month's 4th of July celebration, he says,
3: "Is Speaker Johnson putting God above the Declaration? I was literally quoting from the Declaration itself. We hold these truths to be self-evident that all men are created equal. You know, it's our Creator that gives us our rights. But the 250th anniversary of the greatest nation in the history of the world gives us all a grand opportunity to point people back to the founding, back to those principles, and encourage them to go and read and understand it so that we can indeed keep the Republic."
0: Speaker Johnson adds that the 250th birthday of America is a perfect time for Americans to gather with family and friends and pray for our nation's next 250 years. This is SRN News. Well, it was a French Open that was chock full of surprises. It wrapped up with the world's third-ranked men's player securing his first major.
4: Alexander Zverev is no longer one of the best players never to win a major and is finally a Grand Slam champion. In his fourth major final, Zverev beat Flavio Cavoli 6-1, 4-6, 6-4, 6-7, 6-1 for the French Open men's title Sunday. It was a unique opportunity for Zverev without Jannik Sinner or Carlos Alcaraz across the net, and the third-ranked German took full advantage on the red clay of Roland Garros. The 14th-ranked Cavoli had never been past a Grand Slam quarterfinal. Mira Andreeva earned her first major title in the women's final Saturday. I'm Gethin Coolball.
0: Denny Hamlin has done it again, going from worst to first over the weekend to win at Michigan International Speedway, his second consecutive NASCAR Cup Series victory.
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7: I had to become the man of the house at age 7 when Mom fled to a shelter to escape my dad's abuse. He had mental problems, living on disability, so my two younger sisters, Mom and I survived on welfare after their divorce. Mom took us to many different churches searching for guidance, so I was confused about God. I majored in architecture in college. I'd never smoked or tasted alcohol or even kissed a girl, so I was prideful and self-righteous. But at a Bible study, I heard about God's purpose in our lives, and I also learned that all have sinned and need Jesus for salvation. I prayed to receive Christ as my Savior, and Jesus set me free of confusion and doubt. My whole life was dedicated to serving Christ. After Bible school, I got a degree in business and started a landscaping business. 10 years later, the Lord led me to teach English in China, and I realized He wanted me to serve Him in Southeast Asia. I became a missionary in Thailand, returning to Fargo to work in the summer. In Thailand, I worked with native pastors and met a Thai girl who loved serving others. 3 years later, she was the first girl I kissed on our wedding day. We are missionaries in Thailand now, telling how Jesus will set you free. I'm Stephen. If the Son therefore shall make you free, ye shall be free indeed.
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0: What does it mean that God loves us? Here's Franklin Graham.
1: He wants you. He loves you. He created you. He made you. He's given you life. And you turned your back on him. And he's wanting to forgive you. He's wanting to set you free. He wants to give you a new start. But you've got to be willing to come to him tonight. Confessing your sin to him, telling him you're sorry, asking for forgiveness, and receive by faith Christ into your heart. God will set you free. You see, Jesus said, I am the way, the truth, and the life. No man comes to the Father but by me. There is no other way to God except through Jesus Christ. Why? Because Jesus Christ is the only one in history that paid the debt of sin.
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0: The stories in Genesis, well, they read like a novel. One family line traced through ambition, love, danger, and deception. Brothers turn against one another. Parents rush to help one child while another is left to suffer alone. It's human nature on full display. I'm Steve Schwetz, and I'm glad that you're here as we look at God's Word in a fresh way on Through the Bible. Now, this time on the Bible Bus, we're surveying the life of Jacob, and we've already seen how his actions came back to haunt him, how he deceived only to be deceived himself. He hurt his brother, and now, after 20 years of running, he's about to face him again. So open your Bible to Genesis 33 and find a good seat for more of the story. And while you do, let's hear from a couple of our fellow passengers, this time writing from India. First, we hear from Darwat, who shares, "In order to get relief from my family problems, I became addicted to alcohol. During this difficult time, I came across your program. The counsel I received through the audience relations team has been a blessing to my wife and me. I was able to share my problems and express my feelings, and my doubts were resolved. We started listening to the program as a family, and we pray every day. God has brought peace into our family, and I have gradually reduced my drinking. I am thankful this program came into my life at the right time. Please pray that I will stay connected to God and for the unity in my family as we continue walking with the Lord." And then Eshwar tells us this, "I am a farmer, and I have three daughters. There were family issues every day and misunderstandings between my wife and me. One day, I received a flyer on my way home from the farm. When I reached home, I called the number and shared my problems. The counseling I received helped me, and I began listening every day. At that time, we didn't know how to stand together as a family. But after listening to the messages, my wife and I decided to be strong together and see things in a positive way. We began praying to God every day as a family. God is blessing our family with what we need. Recently, we built a new house. We were once almost broken, but now we are building a home together. I can see this is a blessing from God." Well, these are powerful letters from India, aren't they? And I echo their gratitude and say thank you to those who pray and financially support the Through the Bible program and the in-country teams who faithfully serve our listeners like these. You know, your prayers and gifts are making a real difference in lives and communities around the world, so thank you. Let's pray. Father, we ask that many more would find eternal life in your Son as they hear your word taught on through the Bible. May this study be a turning point in the hearts and homes as we take your word to heart. In Jesus' name we pray. Amen. Turn now to Genesis 33 as we continue through the Bible with Dr. J. Vernon McGee.
1: Now today, friends, as we come to this 33rd chapter of the book of Genesis, we're following along in the life of this man, Jacob. Now, last time we saw what we call the high point in his life, and that high point was that he met God. God went after him. That night, we're told a man wrestled with him, and the man did the wrestling, not Jacob. He's not looking for another fight. He's got enough trouble on his hands. He has Uncle Laban back of him and brother Esau ahead of him. And the last time he saw both of them, they were breathing out threatenings against him. And this man, Jacob, is not in a position to take on someone else. And therefore, the man took the initiative. He was the aggressor. As we said, it was the pre-incarnate Christ. Now, if you'll notice how God dealt with him, how the Lord dealt with him. This man, Jacob, refused to give in at first. That's typical of him. And he knew a few holes. He thought that after a while he'd be able to overcome. He found out he couldn't overcome, but he would not surrender. And so what did God do? Well, absolutely, God, in a moment, with his superior strength, could have pinned

And this man becomes helpless. But you see, God's not pinning his shoulders down. This man keeps on with him. And Jacob holds on to him. The man says, let me go. And Jacob said, no, I want your blessing. He's now clinging to God. The struggling and striving is over. And from here on, I think you're going to find a man, not in a moment's notice change, because psychologists tell you today that these habits we form, they set up certain synaptical connections in our nervous system, and we do things by habit. We're creatures of habit, and this man will lapse back in his ways many times. But I want to tell you, we begin to see something in the man now, and before we're through with him, why, we find that he is a real man of God. Actually, we see him at home and in the land of Haran. He's a man of the flesh. And then here at Peniel, at the brook Jabbok, he's fighting. And now after this, and on down into Egypt especially, he's a man of faith. First, a man of the flesh, a man that's fighting, struggling, and then a man of the faith. Now, that's the Apostle Paul. There were three periods in his life. He was converted, and then he thought he could live the Christian life. And that's where I made my mistake when I became a Christian. I frankly thought I could live the Christian life. After all, Vernon McGee didn't need any help. I could do it as easy, but I didn't do it. That was the hard part. And that is the part where you'll recall that Paul had his problem. What I would not do, I continue to do. And he found out that there was not only no good in the old nature, but there was no strength or power in the new nature. And finally, we hear him crying out in Romans 7, verse 24, O wretched man that I am, who shall deliver me from the body of this death? And then something happened. I thank God through Jesus Christ our Lord. And it's through him that you'll have to do all your thanking, because that's where your help is going to come, through him. So then with the mind, I myself serve the law of God, but with the flesh, the law of sin. And that's the way that it is with all of us. We have that old nature, and it can't do anything that'll please God. In fact, Paul went on to say that it was an enmity against God. They that are in the flesh, Paul said, cannot please God. Romans 8:8. You cannot please God in the flesh. And it's not until you and I yield to him, and yield means it's an act of the will of a regenerated person yielding to God. What a picture that we have here. And all of these things happened unto these for examples unto us. Now, we are going to follow Jacob from here on, and something happens in the 33rd chapter. Almost think we've met a new man. To tell the truth, we have met a new man. Now let me read chapter 33, verse 1. And Jacob lifted up his eyes and looked, and behold, Esau came, and with him 400 men. And he divided the children unto Leah and unto Rachel and unto the two handmaids. He wanted to spare his family, you see. So he separated them. And he put the handmaids and their children foremost, and Leah and her children after, and Rachel and Joseph hindermost. And he passed over before them, bowed himself to the ground 7 times until he came near to his brother. Now, you know, I'd love to have had a picture of Jacob meeting his brother Esau. I suppose he was a mile from him, and he started bowing. He came with his hat in his hand, because this man Esau has 400 men with him. And this man, Jacob, doesn't know how he's coming, whether it's as a friend or foe. Now notice, though, verse 4. And Esau ran to meet him and embraced him and fell on his neck and kissed him, and they wept. Well, they're twins, they're brothers, and let bygones be bygones. I think Esau, God had certainly touched him, because he had sworn vengeance that he'd kill his brother. Now, will you notice, and he lifted up his eyes and saw the women and the children and said, who are those with thee? And he said, the children which God hath graciously given thy servant. Then the handmaidens came near, they and their children. They bowed themselves. And Leah also with her children came near and

0: bowed themselves. And after came Joseph near and Rachel, and they bowed themselves. And he said, "What meanest thou by all this drove which I met?" And he said, "These are to find grace in the sight of my Lord." Jacob, I think, believes for a moment that his strategy of approaching his brother had worked. But notice, it wasn't necessary. And listen now to Esau, and what a change. And Esau said, "I have enough, my brother. Keep that thou hast unto thyself." I have enough, my brother. That's what Esau said. You didn't need to send that to me. After all, Esau had plenty. And Jacob said, "Nay, I pray thee, if now I found grace in thy sight, then receive my present at my hand. For therefore I have seen thy face as though I had seen the face of God, and thou wast pleased with me. Take, I pray thee, my blessing that is brought to thee, because God hath dealt graciously with me, and because I have enough." And he urged him, and he took it. You know, this is almost a humorous scene. When, up to the time that Jacob left home, these two fellows were after each other in the flesh, each one trying to get something from the other, and especially Jacob. And now we find Jacob in a new office altogether. Here he is insisting that his brother take a gift, and his brother insists, "Why, Jacob, I have plenty. I don't need it. You don't need to give it to me. It's not essential." And Jacob insisted. And believe me, friends, something's happened to the boy. He's like Zacchaeus up the tree. You know, when our Lord got him down and went into his home, something happened to Zacchaeus when he came out. He said, "I'm no longer the tax collector that's been stealing from people and being dishonest. I now want to return not only anything I've taken in a wrong way," and you can be sure he had, "but I want to restore it fourfold." What a difference. What a change had taken place. And you certainly knew which house Jesus had visited. And certainly here's a man that's a little different than the man that we met before. What a change. Before, he traded a bowl of soup to get a birthright. Now he's willing to give flocks and herds to his brother for nothing. And his brother doesn't want to take it. And he insists. Now his brother finally took it. He urged him and he took it. Why? Because in that land, in that day, to have refused a gift that was urged upon you like this would have been an insult. And so Esau takes it. And he said, "Let us take our journey and let us go, and I will go before thee." Esau said, "You'll return back to the land. Now let me go before you and show the way. I'll be protection for you also." Verse 13 now of chapter 33 of Genesis I'm reading. He said unto him, "My Lord knoweth that the children are tender, and the flocks and herds with young are with me. And if man should overdrive them one day, all the flock will die." And Jacob said, "I'm moving with my family, and I have flocks here and herds, and they have little ones, and I can't go very fast. Now, you, of course, with that army of 400, will probably want to move much faster, so you go ahead." Now he says, verse 14, "Let my Lord, I pray thee, pass over before his servant, and I will lead on softly, according as the cattle that goeth before me and the children be able to endure until I come unto my Lord, unto Seir." You see what he wants to do now. He said, "I can't keep up with you, brother Esau, but if you let me go ahead, then we'll set the pace that we can keep. But you probably should go ahead." Verse 15, "And Esau said, Let me now leave with thee some of the folk that are with me. And he said, What needeth it? Let me find grace in the sight of my Lord. So Esau returned that day on his way unto Seir." That's where he lived, down in the land of Edom. And so Esau returns back to his land, to his home, and he leaves, though, a guard to go along to assist Jacob. Now verse 17, "And Jacob journeyed to Succoth, and built him an house, and made booths for his cattle," but that is, he put up barns for them. Therefore the name of the place is called Succoth. Now, here is something that you can just pass by so quickly and easily without paying too much attention to this at all. The great change has come in this boy now. That is this man, Jacob. All of Jacob's clever scheming, you see, to present a gift to his brother Esau, it just comes to naught. And God had prepared the heart of Laban not to harm Jacob, so God prepared the heart of Esau to receive Jacob. And now he has peace on both fronts. And Esau did not want the gift of Jacob, as he had an abundance. But Jacob insisted that he take it, which he did, and both of these brothers seem to be generous and genuine in their reconciliation. We have no reason to doubt it. And since Esau was now prosperous and attached no particular value to the birthright anyway, there's no reason why he should not be reconciled to his twin brother. Now the sunshine is beginning to fall on Jacob's life now. Laban is appeased and Esau is reconciled. God arranged all this for him. Now, had Jacob been left to his own cupidity and his own cleverness, he would have come to his death in a violent manner. Jacob is going to look back over his life before too long, and when he does, he's going to see the hand of God in his life, and he's going to give God the glory. However, the evil he has sown, it's going to bring forth a full harvest. Trouble is the offering for this man. It's there waiting for him. Esau returned that day on his way unto Seir. And we find here that we can write over that verse, there is a way that seemeth right unto a man, but the end thereof are the ways of death. So we bid goodbye to Esau for the time being. He'll be back, however, for the funeral of his father Isaac when he dies. Now, Jacob is sometimes criticized because he stopped here at Succoth and did not proceed on to Bethel. We actually ought not to expect too much of Jacob at this time. He's been crippled, and he's just learning to walk with his spiritual legs. Jacob builds an altar here as his grandfather Abraham was accustomed to do. And the fine features that Jacob identifies his new name with the name of God, El, Elohi, Israel, God, the God of Israel. Now, this is real growth in a man who's just learning to walk. Let's put it like this. He's on the way to Bethel, but he hadn't arrived there yet. And so we find him journeying here to Succoth. And now I read verse 18. And Jacob came to Shalem, a city of Shechem, which is in the land of Canaan, when he came from Padan Aram, and he pitched his tent before the city. And he bought a parcel of field where he had spread his tent at the hand of the children of Hamor, Shechem's father, for 100 pieces of money. And notice this, and he erected there an altar. And he called it El, Elohi Israel. Up to this time, you'll find that this boy has not erected many altars to the Lord God of his fathers. He just hasn't done that. But now he becomes a testimony for God. Now we are going to see when we get to the next chapter here that he made a mistake in stopping in this place. We're going to see that there's a scandal in the family of Jacob, that Dinah, the daughter of Jacob, by Leah, is defiled by Shechem, son of Hamor the Hivite, and Simeon and Levi, her brothers, her full brothers, they avenge this act by slaying all the inhabitants of the city of Hamor, and you can't justify that. And this is a dark blot on the family of Jacob. And it reveals the fact that he didn't get away too soon when he left his uncle down in the land of Haran. We need to see that God was right in getting him away from that environment. There are two things that God in Genesis spends a great deal of time doing, and I must pause to call attention to it. I think I have mentioned it once or twice. I've mentioned these things separately, but now let me mention them together. First of all, is the heredity. God is very much concerned that a believer marry a believer and that a believer not marry an unbeliever. That's important for the sake of heredity. Now, the second thing is the environment of the individual. And you see that especially in the life of Jacob. He has a big family. Not only were there 12 sons, there were daughters. We are only given the record of this one because she features in this chapter here. And it's a sad one. It's a very sad one. Now, therefore, there's something else for us to note here as we come to it, because this is important for the understanding of Genesis. And that is that there's trouble in the families. Have you noticed that? There was strife and trouble in the family of Abraham. There was strife and trouble in the family of Isaac. We saw there that here was Isaac having a favorite. Esau was his favorite. And Rebekah, well, her favorite was her son, Jacob. And that caused trouble in the family, a great deal. Now, we see there's a great deal of trouble in the family of Jacob. Well, he has quite a few offspring about. Now, he did stop here in Shalem, and he stayed here for a while, and it's going to cause a great deal of sorrow that'll come to him. And very frankly, chapter 34, and we may not spend too much time with it next time, but it's a sad and sordid chapter here in the book of Genesis. We have another one coming up, but this is a sad and sordid chapter, and it must have been a heartbreak to old Jacob at this time, and probably we ought to call him Israel because that is his new name, and he's built an altar, and there's one thing that's for sure. He's giving now a testimony to the living and true God. There is a change in his life, and it's a growth, it's a development. And again, I want to make this statement because this is a lesson for us today. Don't expect that as a Christian that you're going to become full grown overnight. Now, God adopts you into the family as a full grown son, where you're able to understand divine truth because the Holy Spirit is your teacher. But your growth and my growth is slow. Progress is very slow. Because we may learn truths in the Bible, but we will find that in our lives that you and I go through very much like Simon Peter, stumbling here and falling down there. And thank God Simon Peter kept getting up and brushing himself off. And there came the day when he had a very close walk with the Lord. In fact, he walked to the cross even as our Lord did. But you and I need to recognize that in our own lives, the growth is slow, and therefore, the growth in others. Don't expect too much. I know sometimes parents of children that are converted, they expect too much of them. Let's not expect too much of other folk, but let's also expect a great deal of ourselves. And so until next time, may the Lord richly bless you, my beloved.
1: You know, it's true. None of us grow quickly, so we shouldn't expect perfection from each other. Progress, that's what we're after. It's our hope that Jacob's experience helps you to better understand yourself and those around you. 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
2: I was a hustler, born in Chattanooga, the second of six children. When I was still a kid, Daddy was stabbed to death in a gambling place, so I became the male head of the family, and I would preach to my brothers and sisters from Mama's Bible. To avoid going to Vietnam, I married Brenda when she got pregnant, and I started hustling in earnest. By then, I was a heroin addict, and I stole food, clothing, and whatever I could sell to support my habit, taking things like diamonds and watches. My lawyer got me off 28 times before I went to prison after jumping bail. In prison, my cellmate read the Bible while I read communist propaganda. Finally, I went on a work release and lived in a house run by a preacher. I conned him, too, until he discovered I was pretending to have a job. Then he insisted that I go to his church on Sunday, bringing my family. I went and listened, but didn't let the gospel affect me. Then the preacher discovered that I was shooting heroin in my room, and he planned to send me back to the penitentiary. I decided that I would go to church that Sunday and pretend to get saved. That Sunday at church, I couldn't speak at all. Then I began to weak and shake uncontrollably. The Lord got a hold of my heart, and I have not been the same since. Jesus set me free from my deceptive, sinful ways, took away the desire for drugs, and made us a real family, a family of God. I'm John Fletcher. If the Son therefore shall make you free, you shall be free indeed.
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2: Even though we were Jews, my family was indifferent to God and more interested in social reform. As I progressed through college, my atheism led me into more and more radical movements. My friends and I believed change wasn't happening fast enough, so we tried to hasten the process through anarchy and riots. Hatred grew in my heart, hatred for everything. I dropped out of school and into drugs, led by my brother. I was often dirty and depressed, and I ended up feeling like a failure. Gradually, I got off drugs and then went back to college. One day, my brother came home looking ecstatic. I thought he had fallen in love. He had, with Jesus. He kept saying, "I found the Messiah. Come and see." And then he read to me from the Bible. Thinking he had flipped, I read the Gospels and wasn't impressed, but I added the Lord's Prayer to my meditations. In time, I went to church with my brother and listened as the pastor explained how Jesus was the Messiah of the Old Testament, our Hebrew Bible. Suddenly, it all made sense, and I found myself responding to the invitation to receive Christ as my Savior. So the greatest revolutionary in history, Jesus Christ, came into my heart and life and transformed me into a child of God, at peace with myself and the world because he set me free. I'm Kresha Richmond, and I invite you to come and see. If the Son, therefore, shall make you free, you shall be free indeed.
1: If you would like to be free from the weight of sin by receiving Jesus Christ as Lord and Savior, or maybe you have questions about it, call 1-888-NEED-HIM right now. Free Indeed is a production of Pacific Garden Mission, 1458 South Canal Street, Chicago, Illinois, 60607. 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

0: You know you need a Savior. The Bible says you do, and it says the only true Savior is Jesus Christ. Billy Graham explains.
1: The Bible says, "And there is no God else besides me, a just God and a Savior. There is none beside me. Look unto me and be saved, all the ends of the earth, for I am God and there's none else." Isaiah 45. This salvation was provided exclusively through our Lord Jesus Christ, who died for our sins outside the gates of Jerusalem. Jesus Christ has offered to forgive man's sin and to meet his deepest longings and meet his deepest needs. He's ready to come into your heart today if you will put your trust and your confidence in him.
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1: Of all the endearing qualities of the Bible, none is more striking or confirms the fact that the hand of God moved the writers of Scripture more than the fact stories were not modified or altered to make individuals look better than they really were. Read something today or see a documentary, and you're not at all certain that someone didn't put a spin on the story to make a client or hero look better, usually much better than they are. Often the reality is vastly different from the projected image. It is the perception of truth which is written about, not truth itself. But the Bible tells it all. The sordid details of human failure, the lust that turned gentleness into savagery, the failure of individuals who were godly but forgot their calling in moments of passion, hatred, or greed. Such emotions detail the account of brothers whose jealousy drove them to kill one of their own, their very own brother, Daddy's favorite. You read about it in the book of Genesis. The boy's name was Joseph, and if you recall the story, a compromise was not to kill him, but to sell him to Midianite slave traders who took the lad, probably in his late teens, down to Egypt. About a decade passed, and through a set of circumstances more bizarre than fiction, Joseph ends up being second only to Pharaoh, prime minister of Egypt. Furthermore, a major famine parches the Middle East, and Joseph's brothers come to Egypt seeking humanitarian relief. Eventually, the brothers face their own brother, who now is the Egyptian prime minister, but they don't recognize him. 10 years have changed all of them. He's clean-shaven, dressed like an Egyptian. Who in their wildest imagination would have thought the scrawny kid, sold for a few shekels to a bunch of slave traders, would end up running the country? The second most powerful man in all Egypt. John Bunyan, a man who also knew what it was to languish in prison, once wrote, "He that is down need fear no fall, he that is low no pride. He that is humble ever shall have God to be his guide." That was Joseph. And this was his moment for revenge, the hour he had lived for, right? No. Based on the story that another Hebrew in exile in Egypt by the name of Moses wrote, Joseph had long since forgiven them. The story is rich in insights for those who have been victims, who have lived with wrongdoing. Joseph not only forgave them, but he did them great good instead of exacting punishment or revenge. He brought down the entire household and gave them some of the best land in Egypt for their flocks. Furthermore, his step of forgiveness resulted in complete restoration with his family. Forgiveness means I give up my right to hurt you because you hurt me. It means that I can trust him who sees the sparrow fall to the ground to note the wrong that has been done to me, and trust that God, in his own time and in his own way, will deal with the one who has wronged me. It means I refuse to exact an eye for an eye lest we both end up blind. It practices what Jesus taught as he said, "But I tell you who hear me, love your enemies. Do good to those who hate you. Bless those who curse you. Pray for those who mistreat you." Easy? No. But it's the only way to healing. When you can't forgive, you are both victim and perpetrator, jailer and prisoner. Learn a lesson from Joseph, and you'll be glad you did.
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1: I was a con artist by the time I joined the Navy, and my ongoing thievery earned me an undesirable discharge. In no time at all, I was pulling armed robberies. I was arrested and sentenced to San Quentin, where I spent most of my time in the road camp. After 5 years, I was paroled. My brother got me a job, but I quickly slipped into the old life. I met Francine when I took dancing lessons, and she was the teacher. Not long after our marriage, we were drawn to the circus, performing on the sway poles. Trimming trees and dancing lessons had paid off. Francine and I then learned the trapeze. Our teacher warned us not to drink or use drugs because they would impair our spatial orientation, risking our lives. Then he introduced us to Jesus, saying only he offered eternal life and forgiveness of sins. Francine and I made professions of faith, but I continued to drink and use drugs now and then. One night, during a show, my dissolute life caught up with me, and I barely caught Francine, holding her only by the fingers as we swung through the air. And from then on, she meant business with God. Fed up with my womanizing and drinking, Francine left me. I had to choose, so I gave up the pot, the booze, the gambling, and begged her to take me back. We started going to church together. Satan tried to tempt me with an old girlfriend, but Jesus kept me faithful to him and to my wife. I'm Phil Schacht. Trust Christ with your life and live. If the Son, therefore, shall make you free, you shall be free indeed.
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2: Private Ben Allen reporting, sir.
3: Allen, they tell me you were found sleeping on guard duty.
2: Yes, sir.
3: You realize that such neglect of duty could well have resulted in defeat of our army, don't you?
2: Yes, sir.
3: And you realize the penalty for sleeping on guard duty?
2: Yes, sir.
3: You admit your guilt?
2: Yes, sir. I did fall asleep, sir.
3: I have no choice, then. I am bound by regulations to have you shot.
4: Hello, boys and girls. This is Aunt Carol.
5: And I'm Uncle Dan. Hello, everyone, and welcome.
4: As you heard in our preview, Ben Allen is in very serious trouble. Trouble that may get him executed for dereliction of duty.
5: Our story is not only about Ben, though. It's also about Ben's sister, Blossom.
4: And about one of our country's greatest presidents, Abraham Lincoln.
5: Now sit back and relax. But don't you doze off as we bring you Asleep on Duty.
6: When the Union forces, under Commander-in-Chief Abraham Lincoln, made an urgent call for volunteers, 18-year-old Ben Allen answered. At home, he left a proud family, consisting of his mother, father, and little sister.
7: Ah, Mama, our Benny's a wonderful boy.
8: Oh, that he is, Papa.
7: There isn't anyone in all this broad land who made as great a gift to our country as we did, Mama, when we gave our Benny to fight for Mr. Lincoln.
8: Oh, our Benny's a good soldier, too. He's my boy.
7: He's mine, too. Don't forget that.
8: I'll bet my gingham bonnet that he's the best soldier in all the army.
7: And he's only 18, too, but he's big and tall as I am. And strong like an ox.
8: Yep, he's our boy.
9: Mama, someone's coming up the driveway.
8: Well, who is it, Blossom?
9: I don't know, Mama. Someone on horseback.
7: I'll go out and see who it is and what he wants.
8: Is it, Pa?
7: A messenger with a letter and a telegram.
8: For us?
7: Yeah, here they are.
8: Who are they from?
7: I don't know. They don't say. Hurry and open them. The telegram first.
8: Private Benjamin Allen.
7: Benny, that's our boy.
8: Private Benjamin Allen was found guilty of sleeping on duty. He's to be shot at sunrise. February 7th. That was this morning.
7: Our Benny. Asleep on duty. To be shot. Oh, no, Ma, don't cry. There's a mistake somewhere. Our Benny wouldn't sleep on duty.
8: Oh, he was shot this morning at sunrise. Oh.
7: No, Ma, that isn't true. Why, God wouldn't let them shoot our Benny.
8: My son dead.
7: Ma, please don't carry on so. Our Benny wouldn't go to sleep on duty. Why, he was always dependable and reliable. And he was strong and young. And, well, I just know he didn't go to sleep when he shouldn't have.
8: The telegram says he did.
7: Well, if he did, it was only for a minute or a second. Well, he just dozed off, that's what. For one little second. And they'd shoot him for that.
6: Little Blossom took it all in, listening with blanched cheek. Bravely, she kept from shedding tears. Her parents were so occupied with their own concern and grief that they had taken no notice of her. She heard a gentle tap on the kitchen door and quietly went to answer.
10: Hello, Blossom.
9: Hello, Pastor Owen.
10: May I come in?
9: We just got a telegram about Ben.
10: Yes, I know. That's why I'm here.
9: Mama, here's Pastor Owen.
7: Come in, Pastor.
10: The telegraph operator told me about Ben, and I have good news for you. As soon as I learned about it, I wired Washington, and there's been a reprieve.
7: A reprieve?
9: What does that mean?
10: Well, Blossom, my child, it means that your brother wasn't shot this morning at sunrise, and he won't be for another 48 hours.
7: 48 hours?
8: Only 48 hours?
10: God can do wonders in much less than 48 hours, if we'll just trust him.
9: Mama, aren't we going to read that letter?
8: Oh, what letter?
9: You've got it in your hand.
7: Never mind about the letter, Blossom. This is no time to bother your mother.
8: This letter, it's from Benny.
7: Benny?
8: This is in his handwriting, see?
7: Hurry and open it.
8: I can't. Here, you open it.
7: Pastor Owen, you open it and read it to us, will you, please?
10: Surely.
8: Benny, it's from my Benny.
7: Maybe they've pardoned him. They're not going to shoot him.
10: Dear Father and Mother, when this reaches you, I may be dead.
8: Oh.
10: I went to sleep while on guard duty and have been condemned to be shot.
8: Oh, my Benny.
7: Mother, please.
10: At first, it seemed awful to me, but I have thought so much about it that death no longer holds fear for me. I'm ready to go. The colonel promised that he will not bind me nor blindfold me so that I can meet death like a man.
8: Oh, my baby boy.
10: I would rather die on the battlefield for my country, Father. But to be shot down like a dog for nearly betraying my country, to die because of neglect of duty, will be a disgrace to you and Mother and Little Blossom. That is why I'm writing this letter, to tell you why I went to sleep on duty. Then perhaps you can find it in your heart to be proud of me, rather than disgrace.
7: There is some reason he went to sleep. I knew it. I knew it.
8: Oh, Benny, my son, we are proud of you.
10: You were present when I promised Mrs. Carr that I would look out for her son, Jimmy. He is not strong, and he became very sick and went to the hospital. He was discharged from the hospital and sent back to duty long before he should have been. The day before it happened, our regiment was ordered to the front lines. It was a fierce battle. It lasted all day. That evening, as we were marching back to camp.
11: Jimmy, you've got to keep up.
12: I can't bend my feet.
11: Well, here, let me help you. I'll carry your pack.
12: Thanks, Ben.
11: And lean on my arm. Now, come on, lean on my arm. We've got to keep going.
12: Oh, you're a real friend, Ben. And
11: never mind about that now. Just lean on my arm and come on. We've got to keep up with the others. That's it, Jimmy.
12: I'll take my pack now, Ben, and thanks heaps.
11: Well, I'll carry it on into the tent.
12: Fellows will think I'm a sissy.
11: They know you're sick, Jimmy. We all do.
12: Yes, I feel awful. I don't know what I'd have done without you. Oh, at last, a bed.
11: A cot.
12: Oh, it's a place to rest. That's all I care about. Oh, it feels wonderful to take the weight off my feet. War, there's nothing good about war. Shooting, death, pain, and sore feet. Oh, no, Ben, please, I'll unpack my gear.
11: Now, you stay right there on the cot, I'll unpack for you.
12: Oh, you're a real friend, Ben.
11: Well, that's what friends are for.
12: Why do we have to have war anyway? What does it accomplish? We shoot fellows on the other side, they shoot us. It reduces the population, but what does that prove? Oh, there's fewer men to bother with, and men who are left make more money, get rich quicker. Ben, I can take off my own shoes.
11: Not sure you can, but you have a fever. Now, just lay quietly. Everything's under control.
13: Alan?
14: Yes, Sergeant?
13: Come with me. We've got some scouting to do in the valley.
14: Oh, but... Sergeant, I just got back from the front.
13: Yeah, we all did.
14: And I haven't had any sleep for 3 days.
13: Well, neither have I.
14: You can't wait, the scouting?
13: Yeah, no, now you know better than I ask that sort of question. Come on, so we can get back before daylight.
14: All right, Sergeant.

0: just me. I stepped on a twig.
1: Be more careful.
0: How can I? I'm walking in my sleep now.
1: Maybe we better go back to the camp.
0: I may as well. We've covered every inch of this valley, and there's no enemy anywhere.
1: All right, let's go.
0: I'm going to sleep for a week.
1: Yeah, you hope.
0: I hope.
1: Oh, by the way, when you get to your tent, wake Carr up, will you? It's his turn to stand guard.
0: Jimmy? Well, he's sick, Sergeant. He can't stand guard.
1: He'll have to. It's regulation.
0: But, Sergeant, he's still got a fever. He shouldn't have been returned to duty so quickly. He wasn't...
1: Yeah, I know all that, but this is war. He'll have to stand guard.
0: Well, may I stand guard in his place?
1: Huh? You? Well, I know no regulation against that.
0: Well, then I may, huh?
1: Yeah, all right. You can stand guard in Private Carr's place, then.
2: Private Ben Allen reporting, sir.
3: Allen, they tell me you were found sleeping on guard duty.
2: Yes, sir.
3: You realize that such neglect of duty could well have resulted in defeat of our army, don't you?
2: Yes, sir.
3: And you realize the penalty for sleeping on guard duty?
2: Yes, sir.
3: You can demand a court-martial hearing.
2: No, sir.
3: You admit your guilt?
2: Yes, sir. I did fall asleep, sir.
3: I have no choice, then. I am bound by regulations to have you shot.
4: Wow, some regulations don't allow for extenuating circumstances, do they, Aunt Carol?
5: Oh, I guess not, Uncle Dan. Even though we know why Ben fell asleep, it's still true that without an alert guard on duty, many lives could have been lost.
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0: did go to sleep. But I couldn't have kept awake had a gun been pointed at my head.
1: Oh, my boy.
0: The thing that saddens me in this whole thing is the sorrow and heartache it will bring to Mother and Blossom. Comfort them, Father. Assure them that I die as a brave man should. Right now, as I think of my dear ones, I see in my mind's eye that it is early twilight. The cows are coming home from the pasture. Precious little Blossom is waiting for me on the back stoop. But I... never again will I accompany the cows. Never again will I...
2: My own Benny.
0: I have until tomorrow morning at sunup. Tonight, God seems near and dear to me. Not at all as if I were an erring son, but rather that he feels sorry for me, his poor, sinful, broken-hearted child. And in the day of reckoning and rewards, he will take me home with him to a better land. Goodbye. God bless you all and forgive your poor son, Benny. Your son is a true Christian.
3: Late that night, the door of the back stoop opened, then closed softly. A little feminine figure glided down the pathway that led to the road by the mill. Frequently, the little girl would stop and, folding her hands, look heavenward.
4: Dear Jesus, please help me to save Ben. He's a good brother, and I love him. Thank you. Amen.
3: Several hours later, at the mill depot,

0: Well, well, what do we hear?
1: Does this train go to Washington, sir?
0: So you're going to Washington?
1: Yes, sir.
0: Well, you go right on in that car, and before you know it, you'll be in Washington.
1: Thank you, sir.
2: Oh, boy!

0: Well, well, so you're on your way to the big city of Washington, huh?
1: Yes, sir.
0: May I have your ticket, please?
1: Ticket?
0: You don't have a ticket.
1: No, sir.
0: I don't suppose you have any money either.
1: No, sir.
0: Well, that's nothing unusual. Most little girls don't have any money. Although I would think that your father would have given you some.
1: Oh, my father doesn't know I'm going to Washington.
0: Really?
1: Mother doesn't know it either.
0: You're running away from home?
1: Oh, no, sir. As soon as I see Mr. Lincoln, I'm going right back home again.
0: You're going to Washington to see President Abraham Lincoln?
1: Yes, sir. I'm going to see him about my brother.
0: I see. What about your brother?
1: They were going to shoot him at daylight, but he got
0: reprieve?
1: Yes, sir. That's it.
0: So you're going to see the president about your brother's reprieve?
1: I'm going to tell Mr. Lincoln the truth about how my brother went to sleep while on guard duty.
0: Your brother went to sleep while on guard duty? In the army?
1: But he didn't mean to. He was tired and sleepy. He couldn't help it. He was standing guard for a friend of his anyway.
0: You mean he went to sleep while on watch for someone else?
1: Yes, sir.
0: My, my, you must have a wonderful brother.
1: He's the best brother in the whole wide world.
0: Oh, I believe that. And if I were president, I'd pardon your brother, too. I would.
1: Oh, do you think Mr. Lincoln will?
0: They say he's a mighty fine and fair president. By the way, what's your name?
1: Blossom Allen.
0: Well, Blossom, don't you think your mother and father will be worried about you when they wake up in the morning and find you gone?
1: I left a note and told them where I am.
0: Oh, well, then that's all right. Sam?
2: Yes, Mr. Conductor?
0: Sam, this sweet little girl is Blossom Allen.
2: Oh, hello there, Blossom.
1: How do you do?
0: Blossom's on her way to see President Lincoln.
2: My, my.
0: How long do you have in Washington, Sam?
2: Oh, almost 30 hours.
0: Good. I'm going to place Blossom in your charge. I want you to see that she gets to the White House and sees Mr. Lincoln.
2: Oh, gladly, boss.
0: Also see that she has proper things to eat.
2: Yes, sir.
0: Now, above all, see that she gets on the 3 o'clock train this afternoon. Understand?
2: I sure do, boss.
0: Here's her return ticket. Blossom, I'm making you a gift of a round-trip ticket. It's my contribution to a mighty worthy cause.
1: Oh, thank you, sir.
0: I'll wire the station agent at the Mill Depot to be sure and notify her parents where she is and that she's being well taken care of. And, here, Sam, here's a dollar for Blossom's ease.
2: Oh, no, sir, that's on me. I wants to contribute something, too, to a mighty worthy cause.

0: Well, Blossom, honey, here we is in Washington.
1: How far is it to where Mr. Lincoln lives?
0: The White House? Oh, about a mile or so. But it won't take long, because we're going to ride in a hansom cab.
1: Oh, goody.
0: Cabot, to the White House.
2: Yes, sir. Yeah.
0: Child, there's a restaurant. Now, don't you want to stop and get some breakfast?
1: No, sir.
0: Ain't you hungry?
1: Yes, sir, but I'm not going to eat or do anything else until I save my brother from being shot.
0: Who's the boss, missy?
2: Ho! Here you are. A White House.
1: My, but it's big.
0: It sure is.
1: I hope Mr. Lincoln's at home.
0: Well, we'll soon know.
3: Just a minute there. Where do you think you're going?
0: We came to see the president.
3: You have an appointment?
0: No, sir, but we...
3: Then you can't go in.
1: Please, mister.
3: All right. Go in there. In that door. You may be able to get an appointment.
1: Thank you.
4: But you can't go in there. That's the waiting room for those who have appointments.
0: But we just gotta see the president.
1: Please, mister.
4: Well, there's no use to go in there. It's too early. The president isn't even in his office yet. And besides...
1: Please let us wait in there for him. Please?
4: Oh, hell, all right. I guess no damage would be done.
1: Thank you.
4: You're welcome, honey child.
0: When you smiles at them, honey, they sure changes their mind and lets us go in. Your smiles opens all the doors.
5: Morning. Something I can do for you?
0: Well, we came to see the president.
5: You have an appointment?
0: Well, no. But we thought that is...
1: I gotta see Mr. Lincoln. Please?
5: Without an appointment, I doubt if you can. But I guess you can wait around and see.
0: Oh, thank you, sir.
1: When will Mr. Lincoln get here, mister?
5: Oh, any minute now. But you can't see him until he's seen all those who have appointments and taken care of other matters. I'll let you know.
6: Good morning, David.
5: Good morning, Mr. President.
6: Oh, say, David, I wish you'd go to...
1: How do you do, Mr. Lincoln?
6: Well. Good morning, Charles.
5: I'm sorry, Mr. President, but I told this girl and her companion that they couldn't see you until
6: you... Oh, that's quite all right, David. And now, my child, what do you want so bright and early in the morning?
1: Benny's life, please, Mr. Lincoln.
6: Benny? Now, who's Benny?
1: He's my brother, sir.
6: Oh.
1: They're going to shoot him for sleeping at his post of duty.
6: Well, yes, that's serious, isn't it? Come in.
1: Thank you.
6: Here, now, you just sit in this chair. That's it. Now, you tell me all about it. What's your name?
1: Blossom Allen, sir.
6: Allen, hmm? And your brother's name?
1: Benny, sir.
6: Yes, so you said. Benny Allen. I seem to remember... Ah, yes, I do. Your brother did go to sleep, child. Almost a fatal sleep. Thousands of lives might have been lost because of it.
1: That's what my father said, Mr. Lincoln. But Benny, he couldn't help it. He was doing the work of two. It was Jimmy's night to stand guard, and not Benny's. But Benny did it even though he was tired and sleepy himself.
6: What's that you say, child?
1: Here's a letter from Benny, telling all about it, Mr. Lincoln.
6: Oh, may I read it?
1: Yes, sir. Here.
6: Dear father and mother, when this reaches you, I may be dead. I went to sleep while on guard duty and have been condemned.

0: better land. Goodbye. God bless you all, and forgive your poor son, Benny. David?
1: You called, Mr. President?
0: Yes. Is the general in?
1: Yes, sir. He's right here.
2: You wish to see me, Mr. Lincoln?
0: Yes, General. You remember the Ben Allen incident, don't you?
2: Oh, yes, sir. Gross negligence, sir. He's been condemned to be shot.
0: Well, rescind the order. He's to be pardoned immediately. And given... Blossom, my child, when are you scheduled to go back home?
3: On the 3 o'clock train, sir.
0: General, have Ben Allen here in my office at 2:30 with a 10-day furlough. He's to go home with his sister.
2: But, Mr. Lincoln, you can't just pardon gross negligence like that. Why?
0: General, I gave you an order. Execute it immediately.
2: Yes, sir. Immediately, sir.
0: And now, my child, I want you to go home and tell that wonderful father of yours that his president thinks he's one of the very best citizens of this great country of ours. He approved his country's sentence to take the life of his son, even though it would have been a terrible mistake. Now you tell your father that Abraham Lincoln thinks the life of his son is far too precious to be lost.
3: God bless you, Mr. Lincoln.

quiet, everyone, quiet. I'd like you all to be perfectly quiet until they come down the train steps. I'll give the signal. There they are. Our son and our daughter. All right, everyone. Friends. Oh, Ben, my boy. 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

0: Our thanks to the Cedarmont Kids and Benson Music for bringing us the Battle Hymn of the Republic from their School Days CD.
1: That song always gives me goosebumps. It's so thrilling.
0: That it is. And you know what else, kids? We'll be thrilled to meet with you again soon, but right now our time is up.
1: So long for now.
0: Bye, everyone.
2: This has been your Story Hour, building for a better tomorrow.
1: This is Aunt Carol
0: and Uncle Dan saying
3: goodbye, everyone.
1: See

0: Well, the temple is finished. A temple of gold and silver. Solomon has a fabulous palace. We're at peace with other nations. Prosperity and happiness is ours. Oh, I'm surely glad I'm living right now.
1: True, my dear wife, true. But prosperity and happiness can end. And it's very apt to if Solomon isn't careful.
0: Why? What's Solomon done now?
1: Done? He's allied himself with idolatrous nations, married idol-worshipping wives, placed himself directly in the paths of temptation.
0: Oh, they couldn't possibly turn him away from worshipping the true God. He'll convert them, not they him.
1: Did you hear the news?
0: What news?
1: About King Solomon.
0: He married another wife?
1: No. He's yielded to the influence of one he already has. He's built an altar and shrine to her heathen false god.
0: Oh, I still don't believe that any woman, wife or otherwise, can turn King Solomon away from worshiping and obeying the true God of Israel.
1: Mark my word, this is just the beginning. Solomon isn't as strong of purpose as his father was. A sad day for Israel. Not only has King Solomon completely forsaken the God of Israel and is worshiping the gods and idols of his wives, but he has led the people of Israel into the same sins. A sad day for Israel.
2: I am king. I have court today. I'm far too busy to go with you.
3: Oh, but you have to, my husband and lord. Today is the time.

0: Of service to the god of love and fertility.
1: But I can't quite bring myself to enter into all the rites. They seem degrading.
0: The god of love and fertility must be served if thy seed is to prosper and fill the earth.
1: Well, all right, my dear, I'll go with you.
0: My darling husband.
2: Today's the day of sacrifice. You must go with me, my lord.
1: But human sacrifice, I can't quite get used to it.
2: Your god demands sacrifices, and so does ours. I can't see a bit of difference. Anyway, we sacrifice only babies. You do love me, don't you?
1: Well, of course.
2: Then prove it, my lord. Join me in the worship of my god.
1: All right. I've gone this far. I may as well go all the way.
3: Oh, I told you it was a sad day for Israel. Solomon has turned completely away from God. He worships idols. Think of it, idols! He permits human sacrifices and enters into the most degrading rites of heathenism.
2: It's revolting.
3: It's more than revolting. Where once we had peace, we now have revolt and rebellion. Adversaries are arising everywhere. Revolution breaks out here and there. Oh, Israel. Poor, unguided Israel.
4: You may approach the throne, Hadad of Edom. Pharaoh will hear you.
5: Long live Pharaoh, king of all Egypt.
4: My scribe said you have a special request to make.
5: Oh, I have indeed, your majesty. His majesty knows how I and a few of my servants escaped from Edom when Joab, the general of King David's army, destroyed all the male Edomites. I came here, and his majesty graciously gave me and my servants sanctuary. I was then but a child. Many years have gone by. Now I am a man, and I must pay my debt to Edom and take revenge upon Israel.
4: My dear Hadad, King David is dead. So is Joab, his general. It's too late for revenge.
5: I ask only that his majesty let me depart Egypt and go to my own country.
4: You are free to go and come as pleases you, but you married my wife's sister. We're all fond of you and your son, my grandson Ginubeth. He is as one of my own sons. And what lack you here in Egypt? What more can you want?
5: Nothing, your majesty. Nevertheless, I beg permission to go to my own country and raise up an army to take my revenge upon Israel.
4: Permission granted.
6: Men, you have stood by me all these years. David, the king of Israel, slew most of our countrymen at Eliada many years ago. Since then, we have become strong here in Damascus, strong enough to inflict serious injury to Israel. It is true that David now is dead, so is his general Joab. But David's son Solomon reigns on Israel's throne. I say, let us go to Israel. Let us harass him and his people.
7: Am I not Jeroboam?
8: You are my son.
7: I am more than your son. I'm about
8: to be... Well, a son yet so almighty important to himself that he denies his mother. Then it's time...
7: I don't deny you as my mother. I'm merely saying that I am somebody in my own right. When Solomon rebuilt Millo and repaired the city wall, who did he depend on? Who did he make overseer? Me. Why? Because I could be depended on. I was industrious. I was a man of valor.
8: You still are, my son. I'm the first
7: to... I am a stronger man than Solomon himself. I have more principle. I'm more courageous. I should be king instead of Solomon.
8: Son, that is sacrilegious. I forbid you to say such things, even to think...
7: But I am going to be king. The Lord God himself said so.
8: The Lord God of Israel? The Lord appeared to you and told you that?
7: No, not exactly.
8: That's what I thought.
7: But the Lord's servant, his prophet, did appear and tell me I'd be king.
8: The prophet Ahijah?
7: Yes, Mother. Ahijah met me on the roadway. He wore a new garment and tore it in 12 pieces. And you know what he did with those 12 pieces?
8: No.
7: He said that they represented the 12 tribes of Israel, and he gave 10 of them to me. He said I would be king over those 10 tribes.
8: Why didn't he give you all 12?
7: God is reserving some for the posterity of David. For David was a man after God's own heart.
8: These things are true?
7: Yes, Mother.
8: When are you going to be king?
7: The prophet Ahijah said it would be after the death of Solomon, but I don't think I'll wait for Solomon's death. I'll gather together an army and take the 10 tribes now. They're mine, and I'm going to have them.
1: You say that Jeroboam is starting a revolt? A revolution against me?
4: Yes, sire.
1: But he's nobody, the son of one of my servants.
4: I know, sire. But nonetheless, he attempts to wrest the crown from you.
1: Trouble, trouble, trouble. That's all I've had since I forsook the God of Israel.
4: Yes, sire.
1: But it's too late now. The deed is done. I must take steps to correct it. Tell the general to gather together an army and do away with Jeroboam and his band. Also, while he's at it, have the general do something about Rezin from Damascus and Hadad the Edomite.
4: Yes, your majesty.
1: Without delay.
4: Yes, your majesty. Long live the king.
1: I've lived a long life. I've accomplished many great things, but I've made even greater mistakes, committed greater sins. If I have done all these things, yet have not been forsaken by God, how blessed would I have been if I had remained true and faithful. But what can I do about it now? I am old, about

0: did you know? There was a man called John who was known as the disciple whom Jesus loved. He was there when Jesus died on the cross, and this is what he wrote in the Bible about love.
1: 1 John 3, verse 16. This is how we know what love is. Jesus Christ laid down his life for us.

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1: June 8th. Our reading in the Old Testament today will be from the book of 1 Kings, chapter 3, verse 3, and going through chapter 4, verse 34. 1 Kings 3, beginning at chapter 3. We'll learn about politics. The Jews were not forbidden to marry Egyptians, but Solomon's marriage to Pharaoh's daughter was the first step toward his breaking the law of God and bringing tragic consequences to himself and the people. It was purely a political move designed to bring peace to the land, and it worked. We'll also read about prayer. How would you answer God's question, "What shall I give you?" if the Lord appeared to you as an apparition right before you right now and asked you that question? Have you thought about what your response might be if the Lord said to you, "What shall I give you?" Well, your answer reveals what you believe about yourself and the work God has called you to do. Solomon knew that he needed wisdom more than anything else, and God gave him that and much more. Prayer is not simply getting things from God. It's getting so that we might be able to give to others. Solomon's concern was ability to serve his people well. And we'll also read about perception. Prostitutes had access to the king. The wisdom God gives is practical and helps us in the decisions of life. And now let's begin our reading today in the Old Testament. June 8th, 1 Kings chapter 3, verse 3, through chapter 4, verse 34. Solomon loved the Lord and followed all the instructions of his father David, except that Solomon too offered sacrifices and burned incense at the local altars. The most important of these altars was at Gibeon, so the king went there and sacrificed 1,000 burnt offerings. That night, the Lord appeared to Solomon in a dream, and God said, "What do you want? Ask, and I will give it to you." Solomon replied, "You were wonderfully kind to my father David, because he was honest and true and faithful to you. And you have continued this great kindness to him today by giving him a son to succeed him. O Lord my God, now you have made me king instead of my father David. But I am like a little child who doesn't know his way around. And here I am among your own chosen people, a nation so great they're too numerous to count. Give me an understanding mind so that I can govern your people well and know the difference between right and wrong. For who by himself is able to govern this great nation of yours?" The Lord was pleased with Solomon's reply and was glad that he had asked for wisdom. So God replied, "Because you have asked for wisdom in governing my people and have not asked for a long life or riches for yourself, or the death of your enemies, I will give you what you ask for. I will give you a wise and understanding mind, such as no one else has ever had or ever will have. And I will also give you what you did not ask for, riches and honor. No other king in all the world will be compared to you for the rest of your life. And if you follow me and obey my commands, as your father David did, I will give you a long life." Then Solomon woke up and realized it had been a dream. He returned to Jerusalem and stood before the Ark of the Lord's Covenant, where he sacrificed burnt offerings and peace offerings. Then he invited all his officials to a great banquet. Sometime later, two prostitutes came to the king to have an argument settled. "Please, Lord," one of them began, "this woman and I live in the same house. I gave birth to a baby while she was with me in the house. 3 days later, she also had a baby. We were alone. There were only two of us in the house, but her baby died during the night when she rolled over on it. Then she got up in the night and took my son from beside me while I was asleep. She laid her dead child in my arms and took mine to sleep beside her. And in the morning, when I tried to nurse my son, he was dead. But when I looked more closely in the morning light, I saw that it wasn't my son at all. Then the other woman interrupted, "It certainly was your son, and the living child is mine." "No," the first woman said, "the dead one is yours, and the living one is mine." And so they argued back and forth before the king. Then the king said, "Let's get the facts straight. Both of you claim the living child is yours, and each says that the dead child belongs to the other. All right, bring me a sword." So a sword was brought to the king. Then he said, "Cut the living child in two and give half to each of these women." Then the woman who really was the mother of the living child and who loved him very much cried out, "Oh no, my lord, give her the child. Please do not kill him." But the other woman said, "All right, he will be neither yours nor mine. Divide him between us." Then the king said, "Do not kill him, but give the baby to the woman who wants him to live, for she is his mother." Word of the king's decision spread quickly throughout all Israel, and the people were awed as they realized the great wisdom God had given him to render decisions with justice. So Solomon was king over all Israel, and these were his high officials. Azariah, son of Zadok, was the priest. Elihoreph and Ahijah, the sons of Shisha, were court secretaries. Jehoshaphat, son of Ehud, was the royal historian. Benaiah, son of Jehoiada, was commander of the army. Zadok and Abiathar were the priests. Azariah, son of Nathan, presided over the district governors. Zebud, son of Nathan, a priest, was a trusted advisor to the king. Ahishar was manager of palace affairs. Adoniram, son of Abda, was in charge of the labor force. Solomon also had 12 district governors who were over all Israel. They were responsible for providing food for the people from the king's household. Each of them arranged provisions for 1 month of the year. These are the names of the 12 governors: Ben-Hur in the country of Ephraim, Ben-Dikur in Makaz, Shahalbim, Beth Shemesh, and Elon Beth Hanan, Ben-Hesed in Aroboth, including Sokah and all the land of Hefer, Ben-Abinadab in Naphoth-Dor. He was married to Tapath, one of Solomon's daughters. Bahana, son of Ehulud, in Tahanak and Megiddo, all of Beth Shan, near Zarethan, below Jezreel, and all the territory from Beth Shan to Abel Meholah and over to Jokmeam. Ben Geber in Ramoth Gilead, including the towns of Jair, named for Jair, son of Manasseh, in Gilead, and in the Argob region of Bashan, including 60 great fortified cities with gates barred with bronze. Ahinadab, son of Iddo, in Mahanaim. Ahimaaz in Naphtali. He was married to Bezamoth, another of Solomon's daughters. Baana, son of Hushai, in Asher and in Eloth. Jehoshaphat, son of Paruah, in Issachar. Shimei, son of Elah, in Benjamin. Geber, son of Uri, in the land of Gilead, including the territories of King Sihon of the Amorites and King Og of Bashan. And there was one governor over the land of Judah. The people of Judah and Israel were as numerous as the sand on the seashore. They were very contented with plenty to eat and drink. King Solomon ruled all the kingdoms from the Euphrates River to the land of the Philistines as far south as the border of Egypt. The conquered people of those lands sent tribute money to Solomon and continued to serve him throughout his lifetime. The daily food requirements for Solomon's palace were 150 bushels of choice flour and 300 bushels of meal, 10 oxen from the fattening pens, 20 pasture-fed cattle, 100 sheep or goats, as well as deer, gazelles, roebucks, and choice fowl. Solomon's dominion extended over all the kingdoms west of the Euphrates River, from Tipshah to Gaza, and there was peace throughout the entire land. Throughout the lifetime of Solomon, all of Judah and Israel lived in peace and safety. And from Dan to Beersheba, each family had its own home and garden. Solomon had 4,000 stalls for his chariot horses and 12,000 horses. The district governors faithfully provided food for King Solomon and his court, each during his assigned month. They also brought the necessary barley and straw for the royal horses in the stables. God gave Solomon great wisdom and understanding, and knowledge too vast to be measured. In fact, his wisdom exceeded that of all the wise men of the East and the wise men of Egypt. He was wiser than anyone else, including Ethan, the Izrahite, and Heman, Chalcol, and Darda, the sons of Mahal. His fame spread throughout all the surrounding nations. He composed some 3,000 proverbs and wrote 1,005 songs. He could speak with authority about all kinds of plants, from the great cedar of Lebanon to the tiny hyssop that grows from cracks in a wall. He could also speak about animals, birds, reptiles, and fish. And kings from every nation sent their ambassadors to listen to the wisdom of Solomon. June 8th. And we now turn to the reading of the New Testament for today. It'll be from the book of Acts, chapter 6, verses 1 through 15. We'll learn that when you yield yourself to do God's will, you never know what challenges you're going to face. No ministry is unimportant for a Christ-like servant, for Jesus said in Luke chapter 22, verse 27, I am among you as the one who serves. In serving tables, the men released the apostles for their ministry of prayer and the word, and the result was an increase in conversions. People filled with the Spirit see no small jobs or big places. They see only their master and the opportunity to glorify him. And we'll read about doing wonders. From serving tables to doing miracles, Stephen reached out to the lost and sought to win them to Christ. If you are faithful with a few things, the Lord may give you many things. And we'll read about facing enemies. The unbelievers treated Stephen the way the Sanhedrin treated Jesus. They arrested him on trumped-up charges and hired false witnesses to testify. Stephen experienced the fellowship of his sufferings. And so will you if your witness hits home. They said Stephen was opposing Moses, but he had a shining face just like Moses. It was D.L. Moody who said, there are many of us that are willing to do great things for the Lord, but few of us are willing to do the little things. And with that, let's begin our reading today in the New Testament. June 8th, Acts chapter 6, verses 1 through 15. But as the believers rapidly multiplied, there were rumblings of discontent. Those who spoke Greek complained against those who spoke Hebrew, saying that their widows were being discriminated against in the daily distribution of food. So the 12 called a meeting of all the believers. We apostles should spend our time preaching and teaching the word of God, not administering a food program, they said. Now look around among yourselves, brothers, and select 7 men who are well respected and are full of the Holy Spirit and wisdom. We will put them in charge of this business. Then we can spend our time in prayer and preaching and teaching the word. This idea pleased the whole group, and they chose the following: Stephen, a man full of faith and the Holy Spirit; Philip; Prochorus; Nicanor; Timon; Parmenas; and Nicholas of Antioch, a Gentile convert to the Jewish faith who had now become a Christian. These 7 were presented to the apostles, who prayed for them as they laid their hands on them. God's message was preached in ever-widening circles. The number of believers greatly increased in Jerusalem, and many of the Jewish priests were converted too. Stephen, a man full of God's grace and power, performed amazing miracles and signs among the people. But one day, some men from the synagogue of freed slaves, as it was called, started to debate with him. They were Jews from Cyrene, Alexandria, Cilicia, and the province of Asia. none of them was able to stand against the wisdom and spirit by which Stephen spoke. So they persuaded some men to lie about Stephen, saying, "We heard him blaspheme Moses and even God." Naturally, this roused the crowds, the elders, and the teachers of religious law. So they arrested Stephen and brought him before the high council. The lying witnesses said, "This man is always speaking against the temple and against the law of Moses. We have heard him say that this Jesus of Nazareth will destroy the temple and change the customs Moses handed down to us." At this point, everyone in the council stared at Stephen, because his face became as bright as an angel's. Today we're reading from Psalm 126, verses 1 through 6. Now this psalm probably celebrates Jerusalem's deliverance from the Assyrian army in the days of Hezekiah. It all happened so quickly that the people thought they were dreaming, and even the other nations had to admit the greatness of God. But deliverance is just the beginning. God always wants to do something more. He wants to make us rivers of blessing, like the dry wadis in the desert that become rushing torrents in the rainy season. If God sends you showers of blessing, share the blessing with others. He also wants you to get to work in the harvest, whether it's plowing the field, sowing the seed, or reaping the sheaves. God has a place for you. If you water the seed with your tears, you will one day rejoice as you bring in the sheaves, the harvest. This is the formula for a harvest: going, weeping, sowing, and reaping. Psalm 126, verses 1 through 6. A song for the ascent to Jerusalem. When the Lord restored his exiles to Jerusalem, it was like a dream. We were filled with laughter and we sang for joy. And the other nations said, "What amazing things the Lord has done for them." Yes, the Lord has done amazing things for us. What joy! Restore our fortunes, Lord, as streams renew the desert. Those who plant in tears will harvest with shouts of joy. They weep as they go to plant their seed, but they sing as they return with the harvest. Proverbs chapter 16, verses 26 and 27. It is good for workers to have an appetite. An empty stomach drives them on. Scoundrels hunt for scandal. Their words are a destructive blaze.

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2: My name is Linda, and I was born in Korea in 1971. All I remember of life with mother was strange men who visited the women who worked for her. Someone took me to church once, and I heard about God, who loved me. But my mother didn't love me. She sold me to a strange woman when I was 7. From there, I was given or sold to rich family. But I didn't live up to their expectations, and they left me at orphanage a few months later. When I was 10, American family adopted me. I tried to do well in school, and they treated me very well, even bought me piano and provided music lessons. But part of me resented them. I fought with my adopted sister, and one day during fight, I became unglued and broke many things. My family called police, who sent me to a psychiatric hospital. In time, I realized that my anger stemmed from sexual abuse when I was a child. I stayed at Pacific Garden Mission when I left psychiatric hospital. I was 18 and wild, but people at Mission loved me and shared love of Christ with me. I talked with counselor who helped me to pray, asking God's forgiveness because Jesus paid penalty for my sins. It wasn't easy to overcome anger and bitterness of past, but God has done wonderful work in my heart and life. I praise Jesus every day for giving me hope and new life. If the Son therefore shall make you free, you shall be free indeed.
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2: My stepmother hated me and put me in a youth home for 2 years when I was seven. The real abuse started when I returned home. She made me stand in a corner all day. She left me alone with a German shepherd dog that was vicious and frightened me to death. She told lies to my father so he would beat me when he came home. At 13, I began seeing a psychiatrist, and when I confided in him about the abuse, he told my stepmother. She waited a week until my bruises were gone, then put me in a mental hospital. There, for the first time, I experienced kindness. The doctor suspected abuse, and when I felt safe enough to tell the truth, they let me stay 6 months and then sent me to a Christian youth home, far from my parents. Sometimes I had fits of screaming rage. They had nearly given up on me when I went to camp in the summer and heard about the suffering of Jesus, how he went to the cross that I might live without fear and shame. I accepted him as my Savior, and he gave me real peace. Right away, the staff noticed the change in me, and I stayed to finish high school. A few years after my salvation, I threw away the tranquilizers. Jesus even set me free of the hatred and bitterness I had for my stepmother and father. I'm Lynn, and I know that whatever your heartache and pain, the Prince of Peace will change everything and set you free. And if the Son therefore shall make you free, you shall be free indeed.
1: If you would like to be free from the weight of sin by receiving Jesus Christ as Lord and Savior, or maybe you have questions about it, call 1-888-NEED-HIM right now. 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

pre-Christmas message. I've had a bunch of them, but that's a good thing to do. Start looking at this Christmas story, different angles of it, the lessons that are in the Christmas story for us. Zechariah and Elizabeth, the birth of John the Baptist, who was the forerunner of the Messiah. Then Mary and Joseph, Matthew and Luke tell us all about that. And then John has a different approach to it totally. In the beginning was the Word. It's just so wonderful every end of the year to kind of go over all of that. So I want to read a part of the classic story from Luke chapter 1, verse 26. In the sixth month of Elizabeth's pregnancy, that's with John the Baptist, God sent the angel Gabriel to Nazareth, a town in Galilee. That's northern part of Israel, which was considered more pagan and less religious than the southern part of Judea, where Jerusalem and the temple was. To a virgin pledged to be married to a man named Joseph, a descendant of David. The virgin's name was Mary. The angel went to her and said, "Greetings, you who are highly favored, the Lord is with you." Mary was greatly troubled at his words and wondered what kind of greeting this might be. But the angel said to her, "Do not be afraid, Mary. You have found favor with God. You will conceive and give birth to a son, and you are to call him Jesus. He will be great and will be called the Son of the Most High. The Lord God will give him the throne of his father, David, and he will reign over Jacob's descendants forever. His kingdom will never end." "How will this be?" Mary asked the angel, "since I am a virgin." The angel answered, "The Holy Spirit will come on you, and the power of the Most High will overshadow you. So the Holy One to be born will be called the Son of God. Even Elizabeth, your relative, is going to have a child in her old age. And she who was said to be unable to conceive is in her sixth month of pregnancy. For no word from God will ever fail. I am the Lord's servant," Mary answered. "May your word to me be fulfilled." Then the angel left her. Listen to her response. "I am the Lord's servant," Mary said, answered. "May your word to me be fulfilled." Mary answers in such a peaceful, calm, childlike way that we're used to reading it and thinking about Mary, who has been lifted to heights that she never wanted through Roman Catholic teaching, but then sometimes has been disregarded by anti-Roman Catholic teaching. Mary's a great woman. We don't know how old she was, possibly a teenager, when this word came to her from the angel Gabriel. But her calm, childlike, faith-filled reply is just something I know my whole life. Yeah, and Mary said, "May it be according to your word. May your word come to me, come true." Then she goes to her cousin's house, Elizabeth, and then she sings, we'll read part of it later, her Mary's song. She bursts out in praise. And she just like received the word. She trusted God, and then she worshiped. And the picture of her in the Gospels are this mother who, yes, pondered many things in her heart, but was just there, raised Jesus. Joseph seems to have died somewhere along the way, so that by the time Jesus breaks out in ministry at about 30 years old, Joseph's not mentioned. Seems to be Mary alone. She was a widow. But think of it now for a second.
You know that song, Mary, Do You Know? Mary, Mary, did you know? Mary, did you know? Did you know this, Mary? Did you know that? That's a famous, more contemporary Christmas song. Mary, did you know that the baby you held in your arms would one day be the savior of the world? Mary, did you know? I mean, what did she know? Better yet, what didn't she know? I mean, you would think Mary would go on a spin and have a nervous breakdown with all the questions that would come to her after the angel Gabriel announced this. I mean, think about it. Obvious questions. Why me? Why me? Why me? It sounds like a privilege, but why me? How will I conceive? I know the angel said the Holy Spirit, well, but how does that happen? When will it happen? Will I conceive tonight? Will it be a week from now? When I do conceive without contact with a man, will I know I conceive? Will I know? When will I feel the first sign of life inside of me? I mean, I need to know these things. You just say these simple things to me, but I got a lot of questions. How can my son that's going to come to me be called the Son of the Most High and even the Son of God? Wait a minute. How could me, Mary, let's say I'm 19, how could my son be called the Son of the Most High and even the Son of God? And he's going to have a kingdom. What kingdom? Where will he reign? Will he go to Jerusalem? Is he going to reign out of where I am? I mean, am I going to be the Queen Mother? I mean, what's going to happen with this? I mean, you just lay this on me. You're going to be the mother of the Messiah. I know, but I need to know. I mean, I'm going to have a nervous breakdown here. I'm a panic attacks. There's so much you didn't tell me. What kingdom? How could it never end? How should I raise him? What about me and Joseph in the future? I mean, you're calling me out to do this. Will we ever have our own children? How will I raise him? Do I feed him differently? What do I tell him before he goes to bed at night? You know, could I have a little help here, please? I mean, you just can't say you're going to be the mother of Messiah and leave me. And then, I mean, just think of all the things that you and I would have been puzzled about and anxious about and concerned about. Will I die before my son?

What if I mess up? What if I'm not a good mother? See, we know the story from this side so well that we forget the human dilemma, the human chemistry of it on this side. Think of everything that could have been racking her brain. How do you raise someone who's the son of God? I mean for real. How will it end? Will he live? Wait a minute, his kingdom has no end. You mean he'll never die? So then I'll die before him. What are my responsibilities? And yet, with all of that fractious kind of thinking that would come natural to us, Mary is calm like a child. She hears the word of promise. She believes it, takes it in her heart. And the next thing you know, she goes to Elizabeth's house and she begins to say things like, "My soul glorifies the Lord and my spirit rejoices in God my Savior, for he has been mindful of the humble state of his servant. From now on, all generations will call me blessed, for the mighty one has done great things for me. Holy is his name." Instead of waiting to figure everything out, having all the answers, going down all these rabbit holes of what if this, what if that, what I need to know more, I have limited info here. No, she receives it, and now she's praising God. Praising God. Childlike serenity. My goodness, how different from a lot of us who have become believers in the son she gave birth to, even Jesus Christ, our Lord and Savior. Instead of agitation, frustration, questions, anxiety, Mary peacefully accepts, trusts, and worships God. Now, although Mary, look, I don't even put us in the same sentence as Mary in this way. Although she's unique in her circumstances, I mean, never before and never after has any woman give birth without sexual intercourse, much less than give birth to the Son of God. So Mary had a situation. But think of us now as we approach a pandemic spiking, COVID-19, world coming apart at the seams, Christmas season. When no one is sure of anything, when our minds are being frazzled and people are getting depressed and yelling and screaming in social media, and there's been rioting in the streets and problems everywhere and unemployment and shutdowns of businesses, with all these problems around us, boy, we can learn something from Mary. We can learn something from Mary. Think of the questions people are asking now. Questions, anxieties? Hey, listen, we have that in spades, as they say. Why COVID-19? Where is God in this? What's the future hold? Come on, come on. I need answers. Hey, I need answers. Where's God in all this? He must have permitted it. Did he send it? But he permitted it. What's he doing? Is he chastening the world? Is he trying to destroy the world? Is he trying to get the attention of the world? Well, how long will this last? How about the vaccine? Come on, run something by me. Will the vaccine work? Will people take it? What are the after effects? I mean, it's enough to drive you nuts. I mean, just think of all the unknowns here. How about the economy? Is it going to come back? What's normal? When will normal return? No, people are saying it'll never return. There's going to be a new normal. Well, what's the new normal look like? Wait a minute.
Obama served 8 years, followed by Trump for 4 years. Now we're going to have another President Biden. So, I mean, what's God doing? Is he Republican? Is he Democrat? The Bible says he lifts one up, he brings another down. So, I mean, what's going on? Could I get a prophetic word here from someone? And that gets you in a lot of trouble. Because everyone has opinions, but doesn't mean it's true. So what's going to happen? What's going to go on? Are we going to bounce back? Will New York ever be safe to live in? Should I move? Should I retire early? I talked to two police officers in the last 48 hours, precious women in our church who serve in security, volunteer, great women of God. What an encouragement they were talking to me. So I know them. One has had surgery on her foot. The other one had COVID. And as we're talking, I said, so what's going on there? She said, well, you're hearing right from the pastors. Downtown Brooklyn is kind of like ghost town. Murder rate up over 100%. Burglaries, robbery, everything spiking up, up, up. Then some people are saying, no, defund the police. We need to have no police. One politician is saying, in the worst crime areas, the secret is to get rid of all the police. So is New York livable? Is it a viable option for the future, the city I grew up in? I mean, what's going to happen to my beloved Brooklyn? Will the crime go back down? Will businesses open? I just heard yesterday a statistic from a pastor who I trust, and a minister I trust, who's involved with churches around the country, I should say. And he told me that recent surveys show 40% of all ministers, now not 20, 40% of all ministers say, when this is over, adios muchachos, I'm out. He has some openings in his administrative office, which is a very large, great Christian organization. It says pastors are applying for it. I want out of the ministry. So what's going to happen to church? I mean, everything that can be shaken is being shaken. Where's this end? What's going to happen with North Korea? Are they going to feel a new freedom to start lobbing missiles at someone? How about the Iranian nuclear program? Is that going to restart now? Is it true that China has really proclaimed a war against us, but not the kind of that's shooting? They're just going to rob all our intellectual property and infiltrate businesses and the stock market. I mean, what? Please, could someone just tell me what's going to happen? I need to know. How in the world can you sleep at night when you don't know any of these answers? And then there's a lot of religious pseudo make-believe fake prophets. I remember the whole bunch of them came out of the woodwork before the year 2000, Y2K, selling books, making a lot of money. 1 million people, 5 million will die in Y2K. Airplanes will go down and all that. There, and everyone is frantic. No, you gotta have, you don't have beans for at least 60 days. I mean, what's up with that? You got to prepare. People are buying guns now like there's no tomorrow. Why? Because they're afraid if the police retire early and they defund the police, who's going to defend their home? That's the world we're living in. I'm not making this up. Read the paper. Go online to the news. So, we're not merry, but boy, we sure got a bunch of problems, unknowns, questions, potential anxieties. I mean, you can have a heart attack just thinking about this stuff. Could somebody give me a solid answer that you're sure, that you're sure, that you're sure? Could somebody please give me one? It's all turmoil. But that reminds me of the story that I heard about this farmer who had a team of horses. It was before, way back in the day. And he had a dog named Lance. And he went out for a 10-mile ride, 5 miles into town, 5 miles back.
and a dog followed along with them. They were out in Nowheresville. And when he came back with his horses, his little buggy, he gave them rest. But the dog, like, collapsed. The dog was like, you know, like a methadone, just out. And someone said, what happened to the dog? He said, well, no, the Lance is nuts. I went 10 miles, 5 and 5 back. You know how many miles Lance ran and walked? Probably 50. Well, why? No, because he goes down every rabbit hole he can find. He sees a fence or an opening. He got to run away from me and check that out. Then he goes out in that field. Then he comes running back, catches up. Oh, then he hears a cat or some animal. Now he's chasing the cat. He's running after the cat. Then he runs back. Oh, then a dog is barking. Oh, that's all he needs to hear. He goes barking and challenging every dog he sees. He's running, investigating any smell, any sound, anything. He's investigating. So I drove 10 miles, 5 out, 5 back. He had to run 50. That's why he's on the sofa now with a pina colada. He's exhausted. Isn't that like us? It makes me think of that wonderful short psalm that has helped me so much, especially in recent days. I would say this year, God has made this especially real to me. Psalm 131, listen to what David says. It'll help you for Christmas. My heart is not proud, Lord. My eyes are not haughty. I do not concern myself with great matters or things too wonderful for me. But I have calmed and quieted myself. I'm like a weaned child with its mother. Like a weaned child, I am content. David says, you know what? If you're not careful, your heart, your mind, everything will go running down all these things. I need answers. Come on. Come on. I got to get on social media. No, I got to text. I got to look at this. I got to look at that. I got to read this. I got to read that. Who has an answer for that? No, that's your opinion. I hate your opinion. My opinion is different than yours. This, that, and we're right. And he said, you know what? That's my pride. I think I have to know the answer to everything. I don't. Nowhere in the Bible does God say that we're going to know the answers to all these questions I just threw out. There's not a verse in the whole Bible. So why pressure ourselves? We have to know answer. We have to know what's going to happen by the end of 2021. Why? Where does it say that? Show me the verse that says we're supposed to know that. We're supposed to know what's going to happen with Iran or the economy or the White House or Congress. Just show me the verse. No, David said, that's my pride, my haughtiness. I think I have to know everything, be involved in everything. He said, no, but I've quieted my heart. I've quieted my heart. Instead of running like that dog after every single thing that catches my eye and wearing my... Listen. Why a lot of people are breaking down is they're not resting in God. They're depressed and giving in because they're not resting in God. They're trying to figure everything out. And when you just even think about it, it is oppressive and it is depressive. It leads to depression because we don't have answers. And we, in our pride, we want answers. But Mary didn't have any answers. Mary just knew a few things and said, I receive it. Oh, do I trust you, God? Well, I know how's it going to work out. He'll show me just one day at a time. Praise God. My soul doth magnify the Lord. I know, Mary, stop praising God. Do you know how long you'll live? How should you raise him? No, listen, that'll come later. I will magnify the Lord. I will bless his name forever. Isn't that what's getting on us? Because our minds are overactive and our hearts get agitated. And David says it's a sign of his pride, sign of my pride, your pride. Psalm 131, my heart is not proud, Lord. My eyes are not haughty. I do not concern myself with great matters or things too wonderful for me. Can't we have the humility to say, I don't know? You know, like, yo, I don't know. Did you hear about this? Whatever.
Yeah, but did you know this policy is going to come into effect? Whatever. Am I going to change it? Look at me. Look at me. Look how limited I am. A little ant on the earth. Am I going to change that? Is that my business? Is that really my business to be pondering? David says, no. I've stopped running down all these rabbit holes. And what I've done is I've stilled my heart. And you know what I am like now? I'm unlike a baby that's already been weaned, because when a baby hasn't been breastfed yet, it can get very active and searching for the breast and drinking milk. He said, no, I'm like one that's been satisfied, just leaning against the mother. You ever see a baby after it's fed? David said, that's the way I am. That's the way Mary was. Instead of those 10,000 questions, she was just like, God is good. He came to me. I know, but Mary, did you know? Mary, no, I don't know much, but I know this. God is good. He's faithful. He's going to take care of me. I know, did you hear about North Korea? That guy is just, whatever. North Korea is going to be North Korea. God sits on the throne. Ladies and gentlemen, God is sitting on the throne. Nothing's happening to planet Earth unless God permits it. And if God permits it, you can't change it. Okay? It just drives me nuts sometimes to be around. It drives me nuts to be around people who are driving me nuts with questions and agitations, and they're so upset, especially political stuff. They're just, oh, this and that, and a fight for my heart, and all of that. Does that help us to witness to Christ, for Christ better? Does that give us more people the aroma of Jesus from our lives? I don't think so. You know what I found? Just what am I supposed to do today? God's will for today. That keeps me really busy. How unlike Jesus I am. Forget other people. You know that great verse in the New Testament, Paul says, mind your own business. Just think of the increase in peace we would have if we would just mind our own business. Is that my business? Is what's happening in the UN my business? I'm a Christian. My citizenship is in heaven. I'm not first a citizen of the United States or the world. I'm a citizen heaven. Jesus is my king. People come, people go. Haven't you heard enough stories and you read history that, you know, the sky is falling, the sky is falling. And it didn't fall. And when it falls, God will have it fall at his time, in his way, and we're going to be with him forever and ever. Can't we live with that? I pray this Christmas we have a return to childlikeness, the faith of Mary, who just, instead of panicking and asking 10,000 questions, imagine if she lived in our day, she'd go on social media. Okay, somebody, please somebody help me. Anybody have background on how to raise the Son of God? Anybody have that? Like what kind of food? Okay, anybody know anything about when that kingdom that doesn't end, then what does that mean for me? I'm the mother. Do I die before the king? No. She just like, God's going to take care of this. Like a child. You know why we look back with nostalgia at earlier Christmases? Because we were more childlike, less like that dog Lance running around wearing ourselves out with. What does it matter? What does it matter? How does that change my life and help me to fulfill God's will for my life? It doesn't. So then why am I thinking about it and worrying about it and talking about it? Jesus one time, as I close, said, unless you receive the kingdom like a little child, you'll never enter the kingdom. Childlikeness is what God loves. Because what do children do? They do what Mary did. They receive. They believe. And they say thank you.
I remember those Christmases on Parkside Avenue with all my cousins on the floor sitting with me, aunts and uncles sitting with my mom and dad around the edge of that little living room. How did we do that? And what did I know? They handed me the box and I opened it. Thank you. Oh, it's a basketball. I can go out and shake and bake somebody now. Life just like what was happening here, the economy, the Wall Street, and then the hedge fund guys and the stock market and all of this. Yeah, like I didn't care about it because I couldn't change it anyway. I couldn't change it anyway. So I say to you, you want a happier, merrier Christmas? Read Psalm 131. Let's be like Mary. Let's be like David, who said, no, my heart is not going to go after things I'm not even supposed to understand. Who said I'm supposed to understand that and know that? What's the Iranian nuclear program got to do with Jim Cimbala fulfilling the will of God? It is what it is, and it will be what it will be. But let me focus on the important things. The main thing is that God is so good. He's going to help you today. Come on now. We're going to pray. Lord, simplify my life. Stop my heart and my mind from proudly running all over the place, figuring, worrying. Por qué? For what? For why? What will it change? No, that's not what everyone does. Well, I don't want to do what everyone does. I want to be like David, like a weaned child, resting. I want to be like Mary. Let it be according to your word. My soul doth magnify the Lord. Come on, let's pray. Lord, we thank you that you can help us be like children. A lot of times we grow up, Lord, and we get so complicated, we lose the beauty of childlike trust. Instead of just holding onto you, leaning against you, rejoicing in you, we're worried about this and that and that and this and this, this and that, that. We're like Martha running around worrying about the dishes and Mary's just sitting at your feet. So simplify us today. God, take out of our minds and hearts all the extraneous stuff that the world is fighting about and occupied with, but it's not for us, Lord. It's not for us. Have our minds, Lord, stayed upon Jehovah, on the kingdom, on Jesus, on the people we can help and love and share the good news. Give us a blessed Christmas. Lord, help all the believers, especially in New York City and areas that have been hard hit by the COVID-19. God, help us in the midst of all of this to just rest and trust and worship the one who has given us life. In Jesus' name we pray. Amen. God bless you.

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2: I was born in Jerusalem of the tribe of Levi. 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I was married with a young son when I retired from the army and went to school to learn business. Success soon followed, and with it, wealth. That is, until I became a gambler. It soon consumed my life, affected my family and our fortune. I would work at our business for a while and then take off to gamble around the world. 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As I recovered, only 30% of my heart worked. I figured that since

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0: Maybe your heart has been gripped by fear, as millions of others have, because of the coronavirus pandemic.
1: Franklin Graham.
0: I want you to know that God loves you. He made you. He created you. He knows everything about your life.
1: That means God also knows how and when your life will end. The odds are you won't die from the coronavirus, but you will die of something. And that, says Billy Graham, is why it's so important for you to have a relationship with Jesus Christ.
2: God offers to pardon you tonight, to offer you an eternal pardon for every sin that you've ever committed, if you will come to Christ. When you come to Christ, you're going to spend eternity with Him in paradise, in heaven.
1: Heaven when you die, and peace while you're living. That's great news. 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We're the Billy Graham Evangelistic Association.

0: the only answer to racism. This is Ken Ham, CEO of Answers in Genesis, Ark Encounter, and the Creation Museum. We hear a lot these days about racial tensions in America. What's the answer to this issue? The Bible's history. Genesis makes it clear we're all descended from Adam and Eve. We're one blood, as the book of Acts puts it. That means we're all one biological race. It also means we've all inherited Adam's sin nature. That's why we all sin and we'll all die. But the good news is that Jesus Christ, the God-man, stepped into history as Adam's descendant, our relative. He took our penalty of death for us so we could be forgiven and have eternal life. So every human has the same problem, sin, and the same solution, Jesus Christ.
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4: When I look back on my childhood, it doesn't seem so bad. My parents loved me, I was close with my brother, and we went to church and played together as a family. But when I was 4, my parents moved me to a dark, scary attic bedroom. I felt isolated from everyone else in the house and thought my brother was favored over me. Confused, I blamed God for my situation and said 4 words I thought were unforgivable. "I hate you, God." In my childish thinking, I was sure I would go to hell for saying those words and tried to avoid thinking about where I would go after I died. But time and time again, I was forced to face the question of my mortality. First, I nearly drowned in a neighbor's pool. Then I survived a terrifying boat accident that left a friend seriously injured. I even tried to commit suicide. I continued to seek out dark places because I thought I was unworthy of anything better. When I met my husband, Michael, I learned that I wasn't the only one to struggle with these feelings. He, too, was flawed and had survived a near-death experience. Though both of us were skeptical about seeking Jesus Christ, a series of coincidences kept bringing us to his message. A pastor taught us that everyone is a sinner, and God's gift of eternal life is free to all who receive him. God's love relieved our burden of sin and transformed our lives forever. I'm Joanne Kirchie. If the Son, therefore, shall make you free, ye shall be free indeed.
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2: Mankind has always struggled to deal with the problem of crime. 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
3: 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You today need the same Christ.
2: 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We're the Billy Graham Evangelistic Association.
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0: With SRN News, I'm Bob Agnew in Washington. President Trump has announced that Iran has agreed to stop firing missiles at Israel. He writes on True Social that, quote, both sides, Israel and Iran, are looking to do an immediate ceasefire. A House Oversight Committee reports the administration of Minnesota Governor Tim Walz ignored the warning signs, even as billions of U.S. tax dollars vanished in fraud schemes.
1: A Republican-led congressional oversight report alleges that senior Minnesota officials, including Democrat Governor Tim Walz, failed for years to act on warning about fraud in the state's social services programs, allowing hundreds of millions of dollars in confirmed or alleged losses and placing billions more at risk. The Walz administration had the power to stop fraudulent payments to high-risk entities receiving federal nutrition and Medicaid funds, but the state repeatedly failed to act after officials raised concerns, according to a 205-page final staff report released by the House Oversight Committee on Monday. Bernie Bennett in Washington.
0: Federal prosecutors say the centerpiece of the case is a nonprofit called Feeding Our Future, which allegedly oversaw a network of fake meal distribution sites and fraudulent reimbursement claims totaling hundreds of millions of dollars. Dozens of individuals have now been charged. A detailed security plan in place as President Trump is scheduled to attend Game 3 of the NBA Finals tonight at Madison Square Garden in New York.
2: I think New Yorkers are used to presidents coming to town, and they understand that generally means lockdowns of areas, and that's what you're going to see.
3: New York City Police Commissioner Jessica Tisch alerting the public that due to the president's visit, there will be no outdoor watch parties outside Madison Square Garden as a security precaution. But not to worry, the outdoor fun returns Wednesday night.
2: We are looking forward to bringing back watch parties for Game 4.
3: Laura Winters reporting.
0: The Knicks lead the series 2-0 as they host the San Antonio Spurs. This is SRN News. The Great Commission calls on Christian believers to go and make disciples of all nations. Southern Baptists won't have to go very far to carry out that mission over the next several weeks as they gear up for millions traveling from all around the globe to attend the World Cup soccer tournament.
4: It's the biggest single sporting event on earth, and this year it's taking place in North America, mostly here in the U.S., and the opportunities for evangelism are significant. SBC spokesman Tim Doughty tells Baptist Press, quote, "The World Cup represents a unique chance for our family of churches to engage people from all over the world with the gospel. The matches, which run from June 11th through July 19th, will draw as many as 25 million people total." Michael Harrington reporting.
0: More than 5 million fans are expected to actually attend the 104 matches of the 48-team tournament hosted this year at venues across the U.S., Mexico, and Canada. As many as 10 million international tourists projected to travel to the various host cities. This is SRN News. Here's Rich Thomason now with a midday Wall Street Business Report.
5: Wall Street pointed toward early gains and oil prices briefly rose more than $4 as fighting between Israel and Iran escalated. Oil prices settled back after Iran's military said it would stop offensive operations. Brent crude, the international standard, was up $1.12 to $94.21 a barrel this morning after being up $4.60 a barrel overnight. Chipmaker Micron jumped 7.2%, while Supermicro Computer, which makes servers and other data storage products, rose 6.3%. Apple is expected to unveil new artificial intelligence features at its annual developers conference starting today. It's the last worldwide developers conference featuring CEO Tim Cook before he turns over the reins to John Ternus in September. For the Wall Street Business Report, I'm Rich Thomason.
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8: When I look back on my childhood, it doesn't seem so bad. My parents loved me, I was close with my brother, and we went to church and played together as a family. But when I was four, my parents moved me to a dark, scary attic bedroom. I felt isolated from everyone else in the house and thought my brother was favored over me. Confused, I blamed God for my situation and said four words I thought were unforgivable. "I hate you, God." In my childish thinking, I was sure I would go to hell for saying those words and tried to avoid thinking about where I would go after I died. But time and time again, I was forced to face the question of my mortality. First, I nearly drowned in a neighbor's pool. Then I survived a terrifying boat accident that left a friend seriously injured. I even tried to commit suicide. I continued to seek out dark places because I thought I was unworthy of anything better. When I met my husband, Michael, I learned that I wasn't the only one to struggle with these feelings. He, too, was flawed and had survived a near-death experience. Though both of us were skeptical about seeking Jesus Christ, a series of coincidences kept bringing us to his message. A pastor taught us that everyone is a sinner, and God's gift of eternal life is free to all who receive him. God's love relieved our burden of sin and transformed our lives forever. I'm Joanne Kirchee. If the Son, therefore, shall make you free, ye shall be free indeed.
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1: So wonderful for Pastor Teresa and I to be here with you today as your pastor, Pastor Tim DeLina, and his wife Cindy, and the children are experiencing a time of rest and vacation that they so deserve. I so thank God, I hope you do, for Pastor Tim, Cindy, and all that God's doing in this church. You must be exhausted from fasting and praying and meeting all this week. There was a few with nervous laughter because you haven't been fasting and you know it. But that's okay. That's okay. God knows. He sees your heart. And I had a young lady one time, we were fasting in the church, and she came and said, Pastor, she was on staff, I have to eat. I'm useless to the kingdom of God. I can't think about anything but food. And it was like, it was the first day, it was noon of the first day. I said, go ahead, have something to eat. And God's not a legalist. He knows your heart. And she said, oh, thank God. I can't even work. All I can do is think about food. So please be in prayer for Pastor Tim. Pastor Cindy, you know, there's a tremendous weight that comes with this pulpit. And God knows why. Everybody that's ever stood here, Pastor David Wilkerson and myself for several years, and now Pastor Tim, understands the weight that is here. We stand in a virtual headwind of opposition to the gospel. Of course, we know why. In the inception of this church, the Lord gave Pastor David Wilkerson a vision, in a sense, that this church, Times Square Church, would become a lighthouse. And as the days grew darker, the beam from this church would go farther and farther around the world. Now, that vision was given before the internet. Do you understand? I mean, there's no way to explain it, but somehow from this pulpit was going to come a beam of light. And we're reading all of the countries and all the places. So I'm sitting there saying, God, I knew you knew, you foreknew, and you spoke to us about these days that we're now living in, where the darkness is getting darker, but the light is going farther. A lighthouse is only a tourist attraction until the nighttime comes. You know that. And then it's in the darkness that the dark actually allows the beam of light to go farther. So thank God for the numbers of homes that are being reached, the numbers of hearts, the numbers of people who have really no fellowship in some cases. I remember getting an email one time and a text from a little group of about seven people meeting in a secluded spot in the world. I can't name the country, but they were meeting in a room, closing the blinds, meeting and listening online to the messages coming from here, because if they were discovered, it meant a death sentence for them in that particular country they were in. So you understand that there's something bigger than what we can see and understand quite often happening. Appreciate your prayers for Pastor Teresa, myself, Brother Chuksubu, one of the elders here at Times Square Church, his wife Ngozi, Nick and Catherine Cassidy, and Bettina Mariag. We're heading off tomorrow morning into Nigeria for a 12-day tour in Nigeria. And appreciate your prayers. I was sitting in my seat here today, and as we were talking about mountains moving, as I was praying, God, make our feet like the feet of those four lepers that went down into the Syrian camp, you know, that everything that is pitted against the Church of Jesus Christ in Nigeria and against the Christian people, set it to flight. Do something, God, that only you can do. Encourage and lift the pastors up. Give them strength to face the days that they're now in, where, you know, the terror is very, very real in that part of the world right now. I'm going to speak to you today about the last of the last days. The last of the last days. We've been in the last days since the resurrection and ascension of Jesus Christ. That's the period of time biblically known as the last days. The last days began with the ascension of Christ, continued with the day of Pentecost, Acts chapter 2, and will culminate or finish with the return of Jesus Christ. If the early apostles thought they were in the last days, we are now in the last of the last days. The Apostle Peter warned us that these days should not overtake us as a thief, should not come upon us so suddenly that we were unprepared for it. I remember back in the year 2001, it was about the month of April, when the Holy Spirit started speaking to our hearts in this church that there was a time of crisis coming to the city. We knew it was the voice of God, so we canceled the missions conference, we canceled a women's conference, we canceled our guest speakers, we began to meet, and the Holy Spirit said, bring the people to the throne of God and teach them how to find grace to help in time of need. For a season of distress is coming to the city, and they're going to need to be strong to not be part of the fear, in a sense, that will be in our streets. You know, during the next few months, we had such a phenomenal presence of God come into the sanctuary. We would sometimes sit for up to 20, 25 minutes in absolute silence, and the presence of God was touchable. I don't know how else to describe it. And God was preparing our hearts. Now, there were some people here that said, hey, we didn't come to church for this. We came to church to be blessed. There's always people who come to church, and it's all just about me, myself, and mine. I didn't come here to be prepared, to be ready to help somebody else. I came here to be blessed. So they left, a few left. Not, it wasn't that many, but a few left, and they found a place more conducive to their pursuits at that time. But thank God, when 9/11 came, we were ready. Thank God that we were ready as a body to receive people in the... I can't even count the numbers of people who came to Christ. There's no way to count it. I do remember one Tuesday night, I had to ask the people to stop kneeling in the aisles because they were creating a fire hazard in the church, and they did. And there were just multiples and multiples and multiples of people who'd come to Christ. But the point being, we were ready. And so I want to talk to you about the last of the last days, and it comes with an incredible promise from God, an incredible promise. Now, I'm going to have to go through some of the things that we're going to have to face in the last days before I get to the promise. So stay with me, please, because there's something for you at the end. Father, thank you, God, for the touch of heaven in this sanctuary all day today, God. You have just so blessed us, oh God. You've so given us strength, Lord. I thank you for your word, which indeed is a lamp for our feet and a light for our path. I thank you, God, that you will never let us be taken unawares by some day ahead of us in the future without speaking to us, as you did to Paul in Acts 27, about our future. How do we fare? How do we fit? What is our purpose? God, strengthen your church today and help me, Lord, to speak this word. Quicken my physical body. Give me the ability to speak this word. And I thank you for it in Jesus' name. Amen. Acts chapter 2, part of verse 17. And I just want to start with the part at the beginning. It shall come to pass in the last days, says God. It shall come to pass. When God says it shall, that means it will. That means it doesn't mean it might, should, possibly will come just for a few. No, it shall come to pass. When God speaks, his words have the same authority as when he said, let there be light, and light came. As when God spoke into dust of the earth and Adam became a living soul. As when he stood in the boat and he said to the wind, be still, and to the seas, be calm. And immediately the storm ceased. When he stood before the grave of Lazarus and called him out after being 4 days in a place of death. You see, it's that powerful. God says it shall come to pass in the last days. As I said earlier, the last days began with the resurrection and ascension of Jesus Christ and will end with his return. But there is a moment where we become aware that we're living in the last of the last days. I don't know how long the last of the last day season will be. But I don't think it'll be as long as some would like it to be. I think it's going to come upon us suddenly. The Bible says it's like a woman about to give birth. The labor pains in the beginning are far apart, but as the birth draws near, they become closer and until it's a constant, in a sense, at the giving of birth. It's like that, the scripture says. There's coming a time when all of the evil around us, it will get progressively worse and worse and worse and worse, and people will look and say, what's happening to this world? Since COVID seemingly shut everything down, it's as if a baptism of confusion and lawlessness and division has really hit the entire world that we're living in today. So many are scratching their heads and saying, what's going on in this world? Well, this world is launching its final rebellion against the Lordship of Jesus Christ. It's always been in the heart of humankind to go its own way, to do its own thing, to craft its own rules of what's right and what's wrong. The essence and the nature of sin in the Garden of Eden is to actually rebel against God. But there's been a restraining force, a restraining power in the world against that. Instituted, governed, carried by the Spirit of God. There has been a restrainer. One day, the scripture tells us that the restraining hand of God will be lifted and humankind will devolve into a depravity never, ever seen on such a scale in all of history. We've seen this depravity from time to time, as in the Holocaust in World War II, where it's unbelievable how inhumane humanity can become with other human beings in the name of what they believe is virtue, and yet we know it to be evil, absolute, unmitigated evil. Now, I want you to imagine that on steroids, with restraints removed, nothing to stop it. The hand of God has been lifted. Many believe that's the rapture of the church of Jesus Christ. I happen to concur with that, that one day the Bible says that the church of Christ is going to be lifted from the face of this earth. The restraint in that sense will be taken away from this world, and whatever remains in this world will be free to practice its debauchery and its lawlessness on a scale that's unimaginable. If you think it's dark now, it's not even remotely as dark as it's going to get. And the behaviors and the violence and the immorality are going to be on such a scale that it will make Sodom and Gomorrah look like a kindergarten picnic. The Bible warns that in the last days, there will be a dramatic increase in lawlessness. That part of the human heart that says, we do not want anybody telling us that there's a right and a wrong beyond what we believe right and wrong should be. You now have this concept in society today of your truth and my truth. Have you noticed that? You'll tell somebody, say, I believe that 2 and 2 equals 4, and I think I can empirically prove it. And they look you right in the eye and say, well, that's your truth, but I believe that 2 and 2 equals 5. And it's insanity. Truth is being crafted. It's not based on any reality. Just like when the children of God, when Moses was gone for a season, they crafted a golden calf and somehow convinced themselves that this calf that they made with their own hands had been the power of God that brought them out of Egypt and was going to lead them now into a place of promise. The stupidity of the human heart is staggering at times. When you take away the restraints of God, there's almost nothing that we will not craft, and no matter how deep or dark a lie it is, we will want to parade it as truth. And isn't that exactly what we're facing in our world today? Paul paints this incredibly dismal picture. 2 Thessalonians 2, beginning at verse 7, he says, the mystery of lawlessness is already at work until he who restrains it will do so until he's taken out of the way. There's this push against the ways of God. And we're seeing it in full force in our country today. A push against what God says is biblical morality, a push against truth, a push against everything that is holy and righteous and just and true. And isn't it amazing how people now in authority even can get up and bold-facedly lie and they don't even blink when it's proven to be wrong? Can you imagine, with the restrainer still here, can you imagine what will happen when the restrainer is taken out of the way? When that of God which holds back this evil is suddenly removed, then the lawless one will be revealed. Satan, of course, is at the heart of this rebellion against God and those he chooses to put into authority, whom the Lord will consume with the breath of his mouth and destroy with the brightness of his coming. The coming of the lawless one is according to the working of Satan with all power, signs, and lying wonders, and with all unrighteousness, deception among those who perish, because they did not receive the love of the truth that they might be saved. And for this reason, God will send them strong delusion that they should believe the lie, that they only be condemned who did not believe the truth but had pleasure in unrighteousness. There's nothing in my mind more terrifying than when you see the hand of God having been lifted from somebody who wants new truth. And I've seen that more than once in my lifetime. When you're looking into eyes so dark and into logic so foreign to the ways of God that you can no longer, even people who once walked with God and you can't reach them, There's something has happened. There's a mist of blindness that's come upon their lives. And no matter what you say, they can just shrug it off. There's no conviction, no desire to turn back to God, no desire to return to truth, because they did not receive the love of the truth. God, it says, shall send upon them strong delusion. If today you can hear his voice, don't harden your heart. That's the best advice, I think, as an older saint I can give you. If you can hear his voice, if he's telling you to turn away from something, turn away from it now. If he's telling you to move towards something he has for you, move towards it now. If you can hear his voice, don't harden your heart. The old time saints used to call it gospel hardening, when you hear truth for so long and have resisted it for so long that suddenly you don't hear it anymore. It's like a veil comes over the ears and over the heart. There's no longer any ability to hear. Now, Paul also paints a dismal picture of this time when humankind moves to a collective level of depravity that's rarely, if ever, been seen in the world. Listen to what he says in 2 Timothy chapter 3. They'll know this, in the last days, perilous times will come. Men will be lovers of themselves, lovers of money, boasters, proud, blasphemers, and that means it's standing and cursing God, disobedient to parents, unthankful, unholy, unloving, unforgiving, slanderers, without self-control, brutal, despisers of good, traitors, headstrong, haughty, lovers of pleasure rather than lovers of God, having a form of godliness but denying its power, and from such people turn away. In other words, this entire rebellion will clothe itself in its own homemade religion. It doesn't say that they will reject religion, they just reject God. They will form a religion that allows this kind of behavior to exist and somehow validates it and makes it a good thing. It's a form, but it has no power in it. It cannot change a human heart. It can't transform a society. It can't do anything. The power of God is not in it. Of this sort are they who creep into households and take captives of gullible women loaded with sins and led away by various lusts, always learning and never able to come to the knowledge of the truth. Now, as Jannes and Jambres resisted Moses, so do these also resist the truth. Men of corrupt minds disapprove concerning the faith, but they will progress no further. For their folly will be manifest to all as theirs also was. And so what you see in this is when Moses was sent by God to bring the people out of captivity, out of years of captivity in Egypt, and then to bring them into a wilderness, how attractive is that? Not into the promised land yet, but into the wilderness first. It speaks to me of a place of trust in God. Out of captivity into a place where I don't know where I'm going, but God's taking me there, and I choose to sacrifice here. I choose to thank him here. I don't see his promises yet fulfilled, but I believe he's faithful. And so, God, thank you for taking me out of captivity, and I'm not sure where I'm going, but I am sure you're going to take me there. So I'm going to sacrifice here. I'm going to thank you here. I'm going to praise you here. So important to learn to praise God in the wilderness. Hallelujah. You can't wait until all your promises are fulfilled to start praising him. You start praising him now. Start praising him before your prison door opens. Praise him before your blinded eyes see. Praise him before your wounded heart is healed. Praise him when you don't know where you're going, but you're not going back to where you used to be. You know that much, but you don't know where you're going yet. But you start praising him and saying, God, I believe that all things work together for good because I love you and I am the called according to your purpose. Not my purpose, but your purpose. As we heard about Joseph being in the prison, God, I don't know how this promise is going to be fulfilled, but I know you're going to fulfill it. It's going to be done your way. It's going to be done in your time, and you have set my life apart for the sake of others. That's what we teach at our Bible school. Christianity is living for the benefit of others. It's not just for me. It's not just for my food, my career, my home, my life, my happiness, my job, and all these things. Ultimately, the purpose and the pleasure of God's power in our lives is for the sake of other people who need to know him through us as Lord and Savior. Now, there's going to be a religion that's going to resist this, a religion that had gained access to the throne, a Pharaoh, and could imitate the power of God, but only to a point. There's a lot of imitation of the power of God. It's usually accompanied with a lot of smoke and a lot of noise. But there's a lot of imitation. And so they were able to imitate certain things. When Moses and Aaron showed up, they could imitate the rod turning into a serpent. They could imitate the frogs coming out of the river. There's certain things they could do. But there was a line that they could not cross. And that was when God told Moses to bring life out of the dust. You see, you and I were created. Our first father was created from the dust. Adam was, God put some dust in his hand and he breathed upon it. And that pile of dust became a living soul. And we are the children of that pile of dust. You know that, right? We are the sons and daughters of Adam and Eve. They are our first parents. Ashes to ash and dust to dust. I've said that at so many grave sites now that it's kind of ingrained in me now. This is where we came from and this is where we're going to go one day. But only God can give life to my pile of ashes. Do you understand that? Nobody can imitate that. You can't fake that. You can't pretend that, Sarah. Only God can breathe into my life and take me where I need to go and make me into what he's called me to be and give me what I need to have when I get there. Only God can bring life from the dust. Only God can breathe that kind of life into any of us. So this is what will manifest their folly. There will come a point where it becomes obvious to the honest seeker of God that these men and women do not speak for God. Because no matter how much they strut and preen themselves on in public or wherever it is, they cannot bring about anything in my heart that allows God to bring change into my life. You see, because their whole focus is about themselves, they can't bring people into a focus of others. They can't because it's never at the center core of anything they preach, teach, publish, or defend. In 2 Timothy chapter 3, Paul tells us about the season that we're probably living in now where marriage and family and fatherhood and motherhood will be mocked and directly undermined. Children will be indoctrinated in godlessness. Pleasure and not purpose in life will be promoted. Immoral lifestyles will be celebrated. Prayer will be taken away from our children, from our schools. Obscenity laws will be softened. Pornography will be promoted in all media outlets. Many churches will back down, discredit the Bible, and actually begin to resist the truth. When that decree came from Nebuchadnezzar, who built a statue as he saw it in the image of himself and his worldview, as it was, of what the future is going to look like, he sent a decree, and he said, everybody, when you hear the music, you bow before my image of man, as it is. You bow before that golden image. And if you refuse to bow, you're going to be thrown into the furnace. It's going to get hot for you if you don't bow. Many of you know what I'm talking about today. That same spirit is in the workplace. That same spirit is attacking the people of God all through our society today. You bow, you bend, you agree, or you burn. That's really the issue. That's what people are being challenged with today. Now, there's a lot of people that claim to be people of God of that generation that bowed, I have no doubt. And they had all the reasons why this was probably legitimate in the sight of God. And I don't know any of their names. None of their names are recorded. Do you know any of their names? Did any of them have any effect on their society? Absolutely none. But the one thing I know the names of the three who didn't bow. Hallelujah. I know the names of the three who decided, no matter what you do, no matter the threats you send my way, I am not bending my knee to a homemade image of God or man. I am going to serve the living God, and him alone will I bend my knee to. So you throw me in the fire if you want. You take away my freedom if you choose to do so. But I'm going to serve God, and it's only Jesus Christ that I will bend my knee before in this or any other generation. We know their names. We know the names of the three of them, and we also know the name of the fourth who had the form like the Son of God who stood in the fire with them. And I don't know if they saw the fourth. I honestly don't know if they saw the fourth in the fire because the Bible doesn't record it. But I do know that Nebuchadnezzar saw the fourth man in the fire. And when you choose to stand with God, no matter how difficult life gets, the people around you will see a strength that you have. Somebody is standing with you that maybe you don't see, but they see it. They say, where does this woman get the strength that's in their life to stand in spite of the threats that are coming against them? This religionist system will progress no further. Their foolishness will be made known. And you ask me the question, you say, well, then how are we going to stand in the last of the last days against such a flood of evil? And some of you came in here with that question today. God Almighty, how am I going to stand in the workplace? You can't even have a conversation about something biblical anymore without being labeled a hater or somebody who's unnecessary or being vilified or lied about or slandered or set up. And I know you face these things now in the workplace. So many that are here today, this is your portion in this moment we're living in. So we ask the question, how do we stand in the last of the last days against a flood? Now, Isaiah chapter 59 and verse 19, the Lord says, when the enemy shall come in like a flood, the Spirit of the Lord will lift up a standard against him. Now, a standard is a banner. A standard is like a flag. And the best definition I read, it's when the Lord decides to enter the fight himself. God says, okay, this is enough. I'm coming down. I'm going to enter the fight. And he raises a banner around which he calls his soldiers to gather. It's a gathering point. You know, of course, the flag for us, the banner, is the cross of Calvary. It's the place where the victory was won. It's the place that God is calling us to. It's the place which we're now called in the last days to the banner, because his promise is, it shall come to pass in the last days. It shall come to pass in the last days, says God, that I will pour out my Spirit on all flesh. Hallelujah. I will pour out my Spirit on all flesh. Your sons and daughters shall prophesy. That means your sons and daughters will begin to declare truth through the inspiration of the Holy Spirit. They will see it, they will believe it, and by the power of God, they will declare it. They will declare the cross without compromise. They will prophesy. They will be able to talk about the future of those who turn to God and the future of those who don't turn to God. There will be a boldness. There will be a strength. There will be an ability given to them. Goes on, your young men shall see visions. In other words, younger men shall see things from the perspective which God gives them. Pastor Tim he's on the edge now of being young or old. He's right in the middle, right on the line right now. Pastor Tim, I know you're watching me, so take this as a compliment, okay? But he's right on the edge between young and old. Not sure if he's seeing a vision or dreaming dreams. But God has given him a vision. And I thank God for the vision that Pastor Tim has to reach a billion souls for the kingdom of God in this last day. Why should anything seem too hard for God? Is it too hard for God? No, heaven is his throne.

the earth is his footstool. He can reach anybody he wants to reach. I often wonder, has he been waiting for somebody to believe him? Somebody to stand in the gap? Somebody to believe that this beam can go out around the world from a pulpit where people are given the opportunity to turn to Jesus Christ as Lord and Savior? Why should it seem difficult for the one who made all things by the word of his mouth? And your old men shall dream dreams. That means the older men like myself are not living in the past, getting up in the pulpits like this and just telling stories of the past. I thank God for the past. There's been a terrific history in my life and the life of this church, but I don't live there. I live for something I see now in the future. I live for what God is about to do, a revelation of what he's able to do or what he's planning to do. I have believed since I was in my 20s that I would live to see an incredible turning to God, not understanding how it was going to happen, but the Lord spoke to my heart that it would happen in a season of calamity, in a season of fear, in a season of crisis. People would begin to turn, that the numbers turning would be so vast that nobody could count them. It is my heart's cry to see pastors alive again in pulpits. Every pulpit in churches that are seeking God across the country to become a burning bush, confronting every one of us who comes in with the call of God that's on our lives. No matter whether we're young or we're old or rich or poor or black or white or brown or red or green, it doesn't matter what color we are, where we come from, the call of God is on our lives, and we would be confronted by a holy God every time we come into his house. Not looking just for some new thing to put in our resume, but looking for what is it God wants to do through my life? Where does God want to take me? What does God want to make me into? How does God want to glorify his life through my physical body, through my life? What can I do that Christ in me can be glorified? Praise be to God. I'll tell you what I can do. I come to the banner. I come back to the cross. And I say, Jesus, I don't want to live beneath the inheritance that you have for my life. Thank you, God. Thank you, Lord, that my name is written in this book of life in heaven. Thank you that my name is written. Thank you that heaven is my home. But I want to go beyond that. I want my life to make a difference. I want men and women and children to be set free from the captivity of Egypt, brought with me into the land of God's promise through Jesus Christ. Glory to God. So I'm coming to the banner. I'm coming there because you said it shall come to pass in the last days, and I refuse to live beneath my inheritance in Jesus Christ. Oh, hallelujah to the Lamb of God. Hallelujah. So I'm an old man dreaming dreams. I see something on the horizon. I see God doing something that's so much bigger than you or me. We can't even begin to understand the depth of what he's about to do. But I do know, by God's grace, we are invited to be part of it. You were never God's plan B, do you understand? Or C, D, E, or F. You were always plan A in the kingdom of God. When you go into the book of Corinthians, you just see it clearly. God chooses the foolish and the weak and the nobodies and the nothings and those things that are despised and the poor to empower by the cleansing of his blood, filled with his spirit, bringing us where we could never go and giving us what we could never naturally possess and making us into what we could never be so that he might be glorified. This is a visual generation, folks. This is a visual generation. They're not going to read the Bible. Do you understand? Their attention span is very limited now, especially the young generation. But what they will do is they'll read you. They will read the presence of God in your life. They will read you. And when you and I come to that banner of Christ and allow God to fill us again with his Holy Spirit, as everything around us starts coming apart, we start coming together. Hallelujah. You know, I think it's interesting. It's just a sidebar, but, you know, this church is in its 37th year, and it's in Ezekiel 37 that God says, can these bones live? You know, and all the bones start coming together, and they stand, and God breathes upon them, and they become a force to be reckoned with in the earth. God, do something in my life. Take me. Jesus Christ, give me your Holy Spirit.

Take me, use me, change me. Let my life be a supernatural life, a life empowered, guided, led. Move upon me, Lord Jesus Christ, to speak to somebody a word that they would know comes from you. Give me the courage to lay hands on the sick and believe that you can heal them. Give me the power to take authority over things that are trying to trouble and darken people's minds. Give me words to say in every place I walk into that are laced with the wisdom of God that will change the way people think. God, I want to be part of this last time generation, this outpouring of the Holy Spirit that you promise in the last of the last days. And together, you and I will move into this mountain. I love that we sang that. I've seen the mountain move, and I believe I'll see it again. You know, you and I will move into this mountain of confused humanity. Talk about confusion. It's on every level, but here we go as the body of Christ moving into this mountain of confusion for perhaps the greatest whoever calls moment in the history of the world. I believe it's going to be so. You're free to accept that or reject that. That's a personal conviction. But in verse 21, as signs in the heavens begin to actually increase, he says, it shall come to pass that whoever calls on the name of the Lord shall be saved. But it's you and I moving in the empowerment of the Holy Spirit into this mountain of darkened humanity. And whoever calls on the name of the Lord shall be saved. That's what I want my life to be. That's what I want your life to be. It's a life that causes people to call out to God. David the king said, I was sinking. So if you're sinking today, then you're okay. You're okay. He's not going to let you go down. Don't you worry about that. And David said, the Lord reached down and picked me up and set me upon a rock. He put my feet on a solid place. And he put a new song in my mouth, even praise to our God. And I love the King James Version. He says, many shall see it. He doesn't say they'll hear it. They'll see it. He puts a song in us that can be seen before it's heard. And they will fear and they will trust in God. In other words, the song of confidence in God is so deep within us. The song of God's ability to change us from image to image and glory to glory by the Spirit of God. The song of the ability to see a future when others around us don't. In Acts 27, when the ship was going down, somebody called for the Apostle Paul. Up to that point, they couldn't care less about what he had to say. But when the ship was going down, and the script says, and all hope that we would be saved was lost, somebody somewhere said, where is that guy that said he's got a word from God? And suddenly the Apostle Paul comes on the deck and he's filled with confidence in God. That you got a picture, the ship is going down. The waves are so big they're going to break the back of it to pieces. The odds of getting to shore in a storm like that are almost zero, even if you can swim. The undertow is so strong. Any mariner would know the odds of making it to shore are nil. Half of the people there have got chains on their hands. They can't swim in the first place. And Paul's on the deck of the ship and he's got this incredible joy in his life. And the people, when they saw his confidence in God, the script says they took heart themselves. And everybody grabbed a hold of a piece of wood as the ship fell apart. And your life and mine are going to do that in this generation, as our confidence in God is going to tell people to get a hold of the cross. The cross still floats, folks. It still can get us to shore. It's still trustworthy. And as we begin to trust in God, a song of confidence will be placed in our hearts, and because of it, people around us, your family, your brothers, your sisters, your friends, even your enemies, will see the presence of God in your life, and they will begin to turn to Him because they see that song of confidence that comes from the indwelling of God's Holy Spirit. Hallelujah. Hallelujah. Hallelujah. Hallelujah. What a beautiful way to live life. What a great way. What a great way to finish out. I don't know when I'm going to finish, and I'm not going to talk about it. I'm not going to talk about finishing today, but I'm going out with a shout of glory. I'm telling you straight out. I'm going out with a shout of glory. I'm going out believing God for one more soul, one more person in my

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I'm just going out in faith and going out believing because I have a dream. I see something ahead. I see you involved in it. What is my part, you would say? Call out.

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So I open my heart, and whatever change that means in my life, I'm okay with it. Wherever it leads me, that's where I want to follow. But God, I don't want this generation to die in their sin when your Holy Spirit is still here. The way to eternal life is still open, and you still have a church, which is a testimony in the earth of who you are. I want my life to count. God, give me your Holy Spirit. I wish I had time today to tell you. When I started to cry out, you know, it's funny, when you get old, you say, I wish I had time to tell you, and now I'm going to tell you. See? That's not, it's just the way it works now. But I started to cry out, God, I want to serve you with all my heart. I want to live for you. And through a series of events, the Lord led me to a halfway house. I was a police officer, in uniform, might I add. And it was all ex-cons out of prison, like heavy-duty ex-cons too, not just light stuff. It was big stuff. And they were in a halfway house where they're about to be released from prison and reintegrated back into society. And these guys had all found Christ in prison. And I got to admit, I was really uncomfortable there. But I was crying out for the Holy Spirit. I said, God, you got to do more in my life than I've known to this point. And I remember that night as if it was yesterday. At the end of the evening when we were in this house, that these guys all gathered around me, laid hands on me, and I was filled with the Holy Spirit. I mean, that just... But you see, the point is, I wanted the presence of God and the power of God. He doesn't impose it. You have to want it. And I'm finding I'm at the place again where I want the power of God anew and afresh. The touch of heaven. I prayed recently. I said, God, I don't care how you do it. I just want your Holy Spirit anew and afresh. I want you more than life. I've tasted of your presence. And I'm not satisfied with just little edges, just little pieces and edges. I want everything that you have for my life. That's your part and my part. And I want it for the right reason. I don't want the Holy Spirit just so I can feel good. I don't want the Holy Spirit just so I can have power to live a better daily life. I want the Holy Spirit for your sake. I want the Holy Spirit for the sake of your children, your families. I want the Holy Spirit for the sake of the confusion that's in this generation. I want the Holy Spirit for the sake of the one who died on a cross because he so loved this world. And recently I prayed and I said, God, I don't believe I have to beg you for what you died to give us. I don't believe that. You died to give us the Holy Spirit. You died to make our lives a light in this world. And I don't believe I have to beg you for that. But oh God, I want you with all my heart. And whatever that means and wherever it leads, I'm willing to go. We're going to stand in just a moment. The worship team is going to lead us in a song. If that's your heart this afternoon, if that's your heart, I was 24 when this happened to me. Well, actually 26 when I got filled with the Holy Spirit. And the rest is history. But if that's you today, you just say, God, I thank you for what you've done. I thank you that I'm blessed. I thank you that my sins are forgiven. I thank you, God, that I have promised for the future. I thank you, Lord, that you've given me hope. But now I want more in my life. I want a heart that desires to reach out to the downtrodden, the oppressed, and the afflicted like I was. I don't want to leave anybody in Egypt and just hop, skitch, and jump and off into the promised land. If there's any left behind, I want to go get them. I want to bring them with me. Give me your heart, God. Give me your heart first and then your power second. Father, thank you, God, for... Oh, God, you are preparing us for a moment. I know that in my heart. You've been doing this in this church for weeks and weeks and weeks. There's a drawing. Pastor Tim feels it. I know. I hear him speak, and I know he feels that drawing, and it's hard sometimes to put it into words. Where are you leading us, Lord? What are you taking us into? It's the anointing of the last days. Father God, in Jesus' name,

give us the desire for more of you. Give us the desire, Lord. If we don't have it, we simply ask for it. Give us the ability, God, to reach out of our own concerns and move towards this mountain of need that's all around us. Help us, Lord Jesus Christ, to be open to whatever it is that you'd like to do in each of our lives. Let's stand together. And if that's the prayer that you want to pray, would you join me at this altar, please? We're going to pray and believe God for a touch of the Holy Spirit today. Just come. Just come wherever you are. Follow those that are already making their way here. Move in close. Slip out of your seats. Come on, especially young people. Don't waste your time pursuing things in this world that don't satisfy. Come and find out what does satisfy. Praise God. Just move in close. Thank you, Jesus. Thank you, Lord. Thank you, God, for the young people here today. Thank you, Lord. Thank you, Lord. Thank you, God. Just keep coming. Just keep coming. Slip out. Slip out. Doesn't matter what your friends think. You don't stand before them on the last day. Stand before Christ. Praise God.

It shall come to pass. It shall come to pass. In the last days, says God, I'll pour out my spirit on all flesh. All flesh. It shall come to pass. I'll pour out my spirit on all flesh. Your sons and daughters shall prophesy. Your young men shall see visions. Your old men shall dream dreams. And on my servants and handmaidens, I will pour out of my spirit, says the Lord. It shall come to pass. It shall come to pass. Lord, we stand on the truth of your word today, God. Here we are, Lord, as your body. And the words that you spoke were prophetic about us. In our generation, God, it shall come to pass. It shall come to pass. It shall come to pass. It shall come to pass. It shall come to pass. It shall come to pass. Father, here we are, young and old, rich and poor, black and white and brown. Here we are, Lord, your body, your people, Lord. And we stand on your promise, God. We make no boast of faithfulness to you. We have no record to present to you as to why you should do anything in any of our lives. But what we do is that we gather at the banner of your truth, where you said it shall come to pass. Father, I pray at this altar today, preachers of the gospel would be born. I pray for an empowerment of the Holy Spirit. I pray for giftings of God that come from heaven itself in the presence of the Holy Spirit. I pray for conviction of sin. I pray, my God, for the ability to walk in right relationship with you, God, according to truth. I pray for solid truth to be established in every heart and all other reasonings to be put away. I pray, God, for these young ones and the older ones that we would live our lives for your purpose. Whatever that purpose is, that's what we want in our lives in this generation. We desire to be the lights in this darkened time that you said we should be. We desire, God, to be healing in a sickened society. We desire to be straight thinking in a confused generation, God. We desire to have courage when everyone is cowering down in fear, God. We ask you, Lord, for the giftings and abilities of the Holy Spirit. God, raise up young men and young women, God, at this altar today, Lord, that we be powerhouses for the kingdom of God. Let it be all you. Let it be all you. Let it be all you. And when people ask, what's the reason for the hope? All we could say is Jesus. It's only by Jesus. It's only because of Jesus. It's only because of the Holy Spirit of God. It's only because of God's mercy. It's because of his grace, his covering, his invitation, his empowerment. Lord, this is your church. These are your witnesses, God. This is your plan for the future. This is it. It's here at this altar today. There's no other plan. This is the plan. It shall come to pass. It shall come to pass. It shall come to pass. I will pour out my spirit on all flesh. Your sons and daughters shall prophesy. Your young men shall see visions. Your old men shall dream dreams. And on my servants and on my handmaidens, I will pour out of my spirit, says the Lord. It shall come to pass. Here we are today, God, in fulfillment of your word. We're gathered at your banner. When this enemy comes in like a flood, the Spirit of the Lord will raise up a standard against it. Here is the standard, Lord. Here is the army. Here is the restrainer, God, against the evil that's in our world today and our society, God. Thank you, God. Thank you, God. Now begin to thank him. Begin to thank him. Begin to raise your hands. Begin to thank him for his Holy Spirit. Thank him for his calling. Thank him for his power. Thank him. Give him a shout of glory in this house. Give him a shout of praise in this house. Thank you, Lord. Thank you, God. Thank you, God.

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We hope you've enjoyed this message, and be sure to subscribe so you can receive new messages each week. 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
2: The post-World War II communist revolution forced me to flee my home state of Slovakia. On the verge of divorce, I intended to leave my wife Mary behind. But at the last minute, a power greater than myself convicted me to take her along. Together, we planned our escape route and ran for our lives. But when we found refuge, our constant bickering made it impossible to find the peace we'd struggled so long for. Although the war was over, our life together was like a battlefield, and despite all we'd been through, we still planned to dissolve our marriage. A fellow refugee shared a Christian newsletter with us that was mailed from the United States, filled with true stories from couples whose marriages were just as rocky as ours. All of them stayed together in the end because they found the secret to inner peace and resolution, receiving Jesus Christ as their personal Savior and trusting in God's Word to guide their decisions. I realized that if Christ could help all those couples, then I needed Him to save me and our marriage too. Wherefore, they are no more twain, but one flesh. What therefore God hath joined together, let not man put asunder. That transformation changed everything for Mary and me. We became examples for Christ and godly parents to our son and daughter. And He wants to help you. Just ask Him. I'm George Ozdenik. If the Son therefore shall make you free, ye shall be free indeed.
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1: Let us run with endurance the race that is set before us, looking to Jesus, the founder and perfecter of our faith. What if you found you're an heir to a fortune and didn't know it? An heir, that's exactly what you are as a child of God. The Bible says the Spirit bears witness with our spirit that we are children of God. And if children, then heirs, joint heirs with Christ. From the Moody Church in Chicago, this is Running to Win with Dr. Erwin Lutzer, whose clear teaching helps us make it across the finish line.
2: Pastor Lutzer, people are thrilled when they find they've been named in a relative's will and have a major inheritance coming to them. As children of God, many of us don't realize we have exactly that waiting for us.
3: But you know, Dave, as you've already implied, the problem is we do not enter into that which is ours. It must be received by faith. It must be received by discipline, by understanding, by recognizing that it is indeed a gift of God. And my friend today, no matter where you are, I believe that you're going to be greatly blessed by this message, and I want to emphasize that this message will go to 50 different countries in 7 different languages because of people just like you who have chosen to become a part of what we like to call the Running to Win family. We call them endurance partners because Jesus said that we should run the race of life together all the way to the finish line. At the end of this message, I'm going to challenge you to investigate what it means to become an endurance partner. Now let us listen. The name of the woman is Bertie Adams. Bertie died at the age of 71 in Palm Beach, Florida, on Christmas Day, 1976. Bertie, according to the police and the coroner, the cause of death was malnutrition. She lived in a hovel. She was obviously living in squalor. She begged for food in the neighborhood. And when she died, indeed, it was for lack of food. As they went through her house trying to just find out how they could identify her and so forth, they came across 2 keys. The keys were actually for lockboxes in a bank. Bank number 1 had 700 shares of AT&T, which back in 1976 probably really meant something. And not only that, but in it was $200,000 in cash. In the other lockbox, no shares, just $600,000 in cash. Bertie's relatives would inherit it, actually, a niece and a nephew. Can you imagine them getting that phone call? We just want you to know that your Aunt Bertie died. And she left you an inheritance. Bertie, yeah, you know the woman that you didn't want to attend any events because she never showered? You remember that one? She has just left you over $1 million to divide between yourselves. A friend of mine who tells this story likes to point out that misers are weird people, but they sure make great ancestors. And they do, don't they? In the 8th chapter of the book of Romans, it's as if God says, I'm giving you the keys so that you can unlock the boxes and see what your inheritance is. When you begin to think that you are living in poverty, what you can do is to simply open up the text and you can see what I've done for you and what I still am going to do for you. Romans 8 is the passage that everyone should be turning to at this moment. It begins with the famous words, there is therefore now no condemnation. If you weren't here last time, be sure to get the message so that you can understand that in sequence. The chapter begins with no condemnation, which takes care of our past. The chapter ends with no separation, which takes care of our future. And what an ocean of truth lies

between those two concepts. What we'll discover today is that salvation is much more than simply God taking away our sins. Ask the average person what a Christian is. Well, he's a Christian who's been forgiven, somebody who's been forgiven. Yes, he's been forgiven, but much more than that, the forgiveness happens to bring something else about. You're not merely forgiven, and that's the end of the story. As a matter of fact, the whole Trinity is involved in this business of salvation. It is huge to God. To take you out of the pit and to save you is huge. And I am pointing at you because I know you and thank you for smiling back. Now, let's look at the text, and I'm going to pick it up there in verse 12. Verse 12, Romans chapter 8. So then, brothers, we are debtors, not to the flesh, to live according to the flesh. For if you live according to the flesh, you will die. But if by the Spirit you put to death the deeds of the body, you will live. For all who are led by the Spirit of God are the sons of God. For you did not receive the spirit of slavery to fall back into fear, but you've received the spirit of adoption as sons, by whom we cry, Abba, Father. The Spirit himself bears witness with our spirit that we are the children of God, and if children, then heirs, heirs of God, fellow heirs with Christ, provided that we suffer with him in order that we may be glorified together. He's talking about us sinners. Imagine that. How is the Trinity involved? First of all, notice that the Holy Spirit leads us. In fact, as many as are led by the Spirit of God, they are the sons of God. The ministry and the work of the Holy Spirit. And how does the Spirit lead us? Lead us to do what? Well, first of all, lead us in our struggle with sin. I read the text. For if you live according to the flesh, verse 13, you will die, but if by the Spirit you put to death the deeds of the body, he's talking about sinful deeds, you will live. What an amazing statement. To put to death the deeds of the body, the sinful deeds of the body. You know, the older translations used to always say mortify. We don't use the word mortification anymore. We may talk about a mortician, but we don't use the word mortification. It means to put to death sin in our lives. The ancients used to say, either you will kill sin or sin will kill you. And the Christian fights against sin, trying, with the help of the Holy Spirit, obviously, to kill it. Most of us say, I don't want to kill it, I just want to manage it. The Bible says that through the Spirit, we put to death the deeds of the body that we may live. Of course, that's a separate message. A year or two ago, I thought I'd preach an entire message on this text. I still may, but let me just simply say that we put the deeds of the flesh to death by deep repentance, by trust, by faith, by gathering together with God's people, by reading the Word, and sometimes by drastic action. Jesus was talking about lust, and he says, if your eye offends you, pluck it out and cast it from you. For it is better for you to enter into heaven with one eye than to be in hell with two. Wow. Jesus is saying, whatever you need to do to put to death the lust of the flesh, do it. So the Spirit helps us, but we have a part. We, by the Spirit, put to death the deeds of the body. Now you say, well, is he talking about Christians, non-Christians? Well, the previous verses do talk about the contrast between the converted and the unconverted. The mind of the flesh, which is hostile to God, in strong comparison to the mind that has been regenerated by the Spirit. But here, notice he is talking to Christians as a warning. Verse 12, so then, brothers, we are debtors, not to the flesh, to live after the flesh. For if you live according to the flesh, you will die. In a sense, this verse applies to both. If you are here today and you've never trusted Christ, and therefore you are living according to the flesh, your own dictates, your own desires, your own agendas, as you must, then you will die. You will die in this life in many different ways, in the sense of the emptiness of your own life, and eventually there will be eternal death.

If you're here as a Christian and you live according to the flesh, you also will die, in the sense that life not only will be empty, but it will be filled with rot. Filled with rot, and you will not enjoy the life that God intends for you, even though at the end of the day, as a believer, you will be saved, because as we heard sung, God his children ne'er forsaketh. But I've known Christians, and you have too, who have lived wasted, empty, self-filled lives, and the Bible says that if you live in pleasure, you are dead while you're doing it. If you live according to the flesh, you will die. So the Spirit helps us with our struggle with sin. The Spirit also helps us with our struggle with assurance. Do we belong to God or do we not? Look at the text, everyone with a Bible open. It says, "For all who are led by the Spirit of God are the sons of God, for you did not receive the spirit of slavery to fall back into fear, slavery to death, fear of death, slavery to the law, but you have received the spirit of adoption as sons, by whom we cry, Abba, Father. The Spirit himself bears witness with our spirit that we are the children of God." And what the Holy Spirit does is to give us not only the permission, but the desire to call God Father, and to even call him Papa. Abba, Aramaic for daddy, dada. It's what a baby would say as he's growing up, and to us he might say Papa or Daddy. In Aramaic he'd say Abba, Daddy. And we can call him that. The Spirit enables us to speak that. If you've ever led a person to faith in Jesus Christ, you know that almost immediately after their conversion, when they pray, they call God Father, inspired and led and spoken in the Spirit. I know a woman who struggles greatly with alcoholism, and she keeps falling into it again and again, though she is trying to put to death the deeds of the body. She's having a hard time. But every time she confesses her sin, she always begins with, "Father, you know how much I love you, and you know that I know that this is sinful and it grieved you." Isn't that interesting? That's what comes out of her mouth, is Father. And Father, we can even say Dada. Now, if during the prayer this morning I had said, "Now, Daddy, we're here together as a congregation and we need your help," I can imagine that I'd get some letters. People would say, "Pastor Lutzer is becoming far too familiar with God. He's becoming too intimate, and this seems a little disrespectful to me." But I could have done that. I could have done that. And in your private prayer, you can look into his eyes by faith, so to speak, and say, "Papa, Daddy." Jews, when they copied the Old Testament, they were so concerned about reverence for the name of God that they would stop and they'd take and they'd clean out their pen, they'd put clean ink into it, they'd wash their hands, and then they would continue. That has an upside. It's wonderful to be reverent in the presence of God. But it has a downside. God was so distant, he was so impersonal, that in the Old Testament they'd have never thought of calling God the Father. Indeed, in the Muslim community, you cannot call God Father. Abba, Father, is the witness of the Holy Spirit that we belong to God, and we can say, "I love you, Daddy." Now notice that the Spirit helps us not only in our battle with sin, he helps us not only with our struggle with assurance, he gives us permission to say Dada, and also with the knowledge that we belong to God, our identity. The Spirit himself bears witness with our spirit that we are the children of God. Now, very important, other religions think they are right. They are just as convinced that they are right as we are. The difference is they do not have individual assurance. If you ask any one of them, "Do you know that you belong to God and that you belong to him forever and that God his children ne'er forsaketh and God is your father?" They'll say no. No one can have that assurance. Why? It is only given by the Spirit. The sense of

certainty that with the purity of the Holy Spirit I've been cleansed and I belong to God. What a way to live. As you know, 45,000 runners passed Moody Church this morning. We didn't count them all, but they were there, believe me, a river of humanity. I was out there for 3/4 of an hour, and it showed no sign of stopping. It must have been 2.5 to 3 hours by the time they all got past. I noticed one T-shirt. A T-shirt worn by a man running who said, "For my father." That's what was on his T-shirt. I thought to myself, probably his father has passed on. And very likely what he's saying is, "I'm doing this for you, Dad," hoping that his dad was watching, "for my father." And I thought of all the training that this man went through and all of the hardship that must be necessary in order to run the marathon. I still think that it'd be much easier for me to drive it than to run it. What is there in your life that's hard? What discipline do you have? What sin do you have to put away? Would you do it for my father? I'm doing it for my daddy. If he loves me that much and cares about me, I'll do it for him. And we know for sure that daddy is watching. The Holy Spirit of God leads us. But you'll notice that the Father adopts us. The whole Trinity is involved. It's verse 15. "We have received the Spirit of adoption as sons, by whom we cry, Abba, Father." It's the Spirit of adoption. The Father says that you are mine. Now, you'll notice that there are two different expressions that are used here for us. One is that we are the children of God, and the other is that we are the sons of God, or the sons and daughters of God, and you hear about adoption. So let me clarify all that for you very quickly. We get into the Christian life by being born into it. That makes us a child of God. Except a man be born again, he cannot see the kingdom of God. So we get into the Christian life by being born into it. But as soon as we are born into it, God adopts us. And the reason that he does that, and Paul argues this in Galatians, is that a baby can't enter into its inheritance. If you have a child, he could inherit, you know, $100 million, and he can't enjoy it. He just needs to get through his day and not drive his parents crazy in the process. That's his agenda. You need to be a son or a daughter, an adult son or daughter, to enjoy your inheritance. Now, this is what the Bible teaches. It teaches that we are born again and we become God's children, and immediately God adopts us so that we can begin to enter into our inheritance right away. And the new Christian who's never trusted Christ before, but now trusts him as Savior, has the very same inheritance as the believer who's lived with God and known God for many years. Now that new believer is going to have to grow into that inheritance, but it will be his possession. There's no doubt in my mind that when the Apostle Paul talks about God adopting us, he's speaking about the Roman method of adoption, which was very complicated. But it involved two very important things that I will mention briefly. One is that all ties to previous parents had to be severed. That meant that all debts were canceled. It meant all obligations to the previous family were negated. They no longer existed. That's why, by the way, the Apostle Paul says, "So we are obligated now, as God's children, no longer to live according to the flesh." When God adopts us into our family, we have no obligation to obey the impact that Adam had in our lives. We're in another sphere here. So that's one thing. It was to cut off, to sever yourself from parents who previously owned you, or you were theirs. But the second had to do with the bonding that had to take place between the father and the son, the new son. And this involved giving him a new name. He had to be

0: A new name and a new status. He would now inherit all of the blessings of the Father, a new sense of security, because all of the wealth now of the Father would be shared, and that adopted son, because of this very solemn ceremony, would belong to that man forever, till the Father died, of course. And our Heavenly Father never dies. So we're secure all the way to the pearly gates. So what Paul is talking about is here is the fact that God adopts us and he accepts us as sons and as daughters of his, with all rights, privileges, joys, and happiness associated with those privileges and with that honor. We receive the Father's name. We receive the Father's friendship. We receive the Father's wealth. You remember that song that we used to sing when we were younger? My Father is rich in houses and land. He holdeth the wealth of the world in his hands, of rubies and diamonds, of silver and gold. He is wealth untold. I'm a child of the King. We really do inherit everything that God has. I'm not making this up. I'll give you some verses in a moment that will show you that this is true. And we inherit, of course, also the Father's sense of security. It says when we get to the holy city, behold, the tabernacle of God is with men, and he will dwell with them and walk with them, and God himself shall be their God. And they shall dwell with him forever and ever. We know a little bit about that on earth. But our relationship with God is oftentimes clouded. It's often unclear. Sin gets in the mix. Just imagine the total clarity, the complete clarity of our consciences and our hearts purified by God in his presence, enjoying him. So, what we really have is the Father who adopts us, who says to us, you are mine, you are mine. New identity, new obligations. So notice that the Holy Spirit is involved. The Spirit leads us. It is the Father who adopts us. And then, as if that isn't enough, the Son crowns us. Crowns us.
1: Imagine all that. Freely given to those who are in Christ, who have turn from their sins to him. This is Pastor Lutzer. Don't you agree that a message like this is uplifting? Because life is hard. And there are times that we need to be able to simply relax and learn that we have a greater inheritance in Jesus Christ than we realize. And I want to emphasize that the message that you have just been listening to is heard around the world. It's in 50 different countries in 7 different languages, and we are going into an 8th language very soon. And the reason that we are doing that is because we believe that the gospel, ultimately, is the most important message that people can hear, because it is the message of eternal life. Would you consider helping us? 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And of course, we all want to do it faithfully to the finish line. 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
2: Altered consciousness within when I drifted into drugs in high school. Being a drug dealer made me very popular, something I craved, and I became a party animal. Even though I was arrested for possession with intent to sell, even though I had a blackout and nearly drove my car off a bridge, even though I lived with anger, fear, and depression, I didn't try to change my life because I didn't know how. No matter where I went or what I did, life was void of meaning and full of foreboding. Then one night I unwittingly took PCP with alcohol and became an alien in my state of altered consciousness. Paranoid delusions in a restaurant led me to threaten and yell until the manager called police, who battled me into submission. I stood before the judge with a cracked head and blood from head to toe. He put me in the mental hospital where doctors were uncertain that I would recover from my drug experience. My cousin came to see me and talked about Jesus, how he was beaten far worse than I and nailed to a cross for my sins. I was too unstable to understand. But when I was released, my cousin once again patiently explained the gospel. For the wages of sin is death, but the gift of God is eternal life through Jesus Christ our Lord. He said I could have peace with God, forgiveness, and eternal life simply by believing that Christ paid the penalty for my sin and by receiving Him as Lord and Savior. I did, and He altered my consciousness forever. I'm John Tobin, and what Christ has done for me, He will do for you. Because if the Son, therefore, shall make you free, you shall be free indeed.
1: If you would like to be free from the weight of sin by receiving Jesus Christ as Lord and Savior, or maybe you have questions about it, call 1-888-NEED-HIM right now. 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

0: historians will probably call this present era in the Western world that we're living in the Age of Anxiety.
1: Billy Graham.
0: This generation is dying not from external pressures, but from internal combustion. In other years, men feared death. Today, they seem to fear life. God has never promised to remove our troubles, problems, and difficulties, but God has promised His peace, a sense of assurance and security in the midst of trouble and conflict. What we need to do is to get our eyes on Christ, idolize Him, worship Him. He will never fall nor fail. Be that kind of a follower of Christ. And you can say with Paul, for me to live is Christ. His grace, His peace, His assurance, His security will be mine.
1: It's easy to let troubles distract you from the joy and peace that Jesus offers. We can help you get your focus back on Jesus. 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We're the Billy Graham Evangelistic Association.

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1: Like Jonah of old, if God has called you to do something with your life, don't stall or you could miss an important blessing. I grew up in a remote corner of the province of Alberta, Canada. My parents emigrated from Poland 10 years before I was born in 1939. That was the same year my father gave his life to Christ, setting the whole family on a new course. My older sister led me to the Lord. Then she stirred up an interest in missions, and I vowed to serve the Lord as a missionary. But after high school, I went to work in a bank and forgot about my commitment. That summer, I nearly drowned while swimming in the Simonette River. After my friends rescued me, I got alone with God and rededicated my life to serving Him. In Bible school, friends and I formed a quartet. All of us were drawn to Europe as a mission field, and ultimately we went to Germany with the Word of Life ministry. Our headquarters were in an old castle, and from there we sang and ministered throughout the Eastern Bloc countries before the fall of communism. I even traveled to the village from which my parents had come, met 30 relatives, and led my uncle to the Lord. I'm Chuck Cosman, urging you not to miss the greatest adventure of your life. Following God's will and purpose for you, ordained before the foundation of the world. If the Son, therefore, shall make you free, you shall be free indeed.
0: If you would like to be free from the weight of sin by receiving Jesus Christ as Lord and Savior, or maybe you have questions about it, call 1-888-NEED-HIM right now. 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

heaven's fold. And when he met the Master at that great white throne, I believe Jesus smiled and said, "Stephen, you're welcome home."

0: probably know the story of Noah's Ark, but did you know that it took Noah about 120 years to build that ark? And the whole time while he was building it, Noah warned people to turn to God before it was too late. Sadly, except for his own family, no one did. Billy Graham tells us what happened next.
1: Lightning flashed and thunder roared and the wind blew and the rains came and the people beat on the door of the ark and said, Noah, let us in, let us in, let us in. But it was too late because the Bible says God shut the door.
0: Today, God is giving you a chance to come to Him. But just like in the days of Noah, it's a limited time offer.
1: Someday it'll be too late for you to come to Christ. That's why it's important to come now in this day of grace. In this age when God from the cross is saying, I love you, repent of your sin and believe.
0: Find out more about God's grace and love for you. 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
2: 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We don't want to run from it. Church, it would be ridiculous for us to try to have a life that is padded, encoded, thinking that we'll never get hurt.
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1: On today's edition of Real Life Radio, Pastor Jack continues his series called Disciplines of Life and a message called Discipline of Disappointment. You know, we've all felt it. Disappointment, it's a normal part of life. But if we handle it well, it can actually make us spiritually stronger and wiser. You see, disappointment comes when reality doesn't match what we've hoped for. Maybe we're expecting too much from people or wanting life to go a certain way. We could avoid disappointment by avoiding risks or relationships, but that's certainly not the life that God intends for us. So today, Pastor Jack teaches that disappointment is part of God's process. God allows it because it teaches, corrects, even redirects us when we're not going the right way or doing the right thing. So before we jump into the message, I had a chance to sit down with Pastor Jack and talk with him about it. Let's get into that. So, Pastor Jack, some folks handle disappointment well. I've been on and off my whole life. I don't know about you. And just stuffing it down and pretending it didn't happen, does that work

0: Well,
1: it never works well.
0: That's what I thought.
1: Just because you stuff it down, it doesn't mean it's going to stay down. It will come up. It will lead to actually further disappointment, because what you're doing is just kicking the can down the road, and you're delaying the dealing with it. Look, all of us will be disappointed. Life is going to hurt you. People are going to let you down. Even your best friend, the one who loves you the most, they're going to let you down. You want to know why? They're not God. God will never disappoint, but every human being, including yourself, my friend, will disappoint and be disappointed. It's not the end of the world at all. In fact, as a Christian, you can learn so much from disappointment. The great thing is, Jesus put it this way, be of good cheer, for I have overcome the world.
0: Very good, Pastor Jack. And now we're going to get into the disciplines of disappointment. Here it is.
2: Father, we pray for those that are not only here, but Father, for those that are, Lord, viewing in, listening in. We ask, Father, that by the power of your Spirit, your word would change our lives. In Jesus' name we pray. Amen. Well, church, grab your Bibles tonight and turn, if you would, again, as you very well know, to two portions of Scripture tonight. One is the predictable, that is Matthew chapter 28, which is the theme of our entire series. As we look to the disciplines of life, tonight we look at what you see on the screens, the discipline of disappointment. Of disappointment. And I got to tell you, I'm encouraged by this message. You say, how can that be true? Because God has given us the tools and the resources to conquer and to manage and to know about this thing, disappointment. Matthew chapter 28, verse 18 says, "And Jesus spoke unto them, saying," that is the disciples, "all authority has been given to me in heaven and on earth. Go therefore and make disciples of all nations, baptizing them in the name of the Father and of the Son and of the Holy Spirit, and teaching them to observe all things that I have commanded you. And behold, I am with you always, even unto the end of the world." Now keep going to the right to 2 Corinthians chapter 2. 2 Corinthians 2, verse 13, just the front end of that verse. 2 Corinthians 2:13 says, Paul is speaking, "I had no rest in my spirit because," and I'm going to stop right there. We can fill in the blank about what's going on in our life regarding the because. But we're looking tonight at the discipline of disappointment. How many of you ever been disappointed? Raise your hand. If you can't raise your hand, you have never lived in this life. And I mean that sincerely. Because without love, without life, without hope, without fill in the blank, you will never experience disappointment. You say, I don't want to experience any disappointment. Then you will never have a life that's worth living. Now, this is not some sort of a psychobabble message tonight. You say, well, that sounds crazy. It is pure fact. You and I live in a world and in a life, and the Bible anticipates disappointment for us. Mankind is something that has to battle with disappointment. Disappointment's part of life. You will never escape it. And so that's why the value of tonight's message, I think, is so vitally important. Noah Webster defines disappointment, and I found this extremely profound. You might want to write this down. Noah Webster, in his dictionary, disappointment, he said, is the defeat or failure of an expectation, the defeat or failure of hope, of a wish, of a desire, of an intention. Listen to this. It is the miscarriage of design or plan. Noah Webster went on to say that disappointment must be well managed, for if we hope for things of which we have not thoroughly considered, listen, this is deep, of value, our disappointment will be greater than the pleasure derived from the fulfillment of them. We are prone to complain of the disappointment of our hopes and plans, but disappointments most often prove to be blessings and save us from calamity or even ruin. Disappointments. We can learn from them. They're powerful tools. And we want to embrace

face disappointment tonight. We don't want to run from it. Church, it would be ridiculous for us to try to have a life that is padded and coded thinking that we'll never get hurt. Disappointment is a form of great hurt. In almost every case, disappointment, though, unfortunately, is mismanaged or handled in a wrong way. Jesus warned against the mismanagement of disappointment. In Matthew 13, 21, Jesus says, "For when tribulation or persecution arises because of the word of God, immediately the man stumbles." Jesus is talking about the one that goes and sows the seeds of the word of God, and it falls upon the heart of someone who believes in God. Listen, they're not converted. They only believe in God. They're never born again by faith. They believe in God for a while. But what happens is disappointment overrules their belief that should have taken them to faith. Jesus says, watch out, because it winds up ruining your early stages of coming to faith. And that is that belief moment. You can believe in God tonight. You can say that you believe in God, but he's not governing your life. And the reason why that's true and that he's not governing your life is because you don't have faith in God. This is quite shocking for people to hear. Jesus in Matthew 13 says, these are they who believe for a while, but when persecution arises, they go back to the world. When hardship comes up, disappointment comes up, they give up on Jesus and head back to the world. They were never born again. They believed for a season. Your belief for you to make it to heaven must take you from belief to faith in God. Why is that important? Because faith in God will see you through every disappointment that comes into our lives. That is vitally important to understand. So church, number one, jot it down tonight in our study. The discipline of disappointment is this. Why do we experience disappointments? You ought to write that down. Why do we experience them? If God is God and God is good, then why do we experience disappointments? Well, here we go. And I'm going to be looking at my notes a lot tonight because I've written down a lot of quotes from great, great speakers or great teachers of yesteryear. When we place our expectations, G. Campbell Morgan says, on anything other than the character of God, we set ourselves up for disappointment. Isn't that a great statement? It's so simple but profound. When we place our expectations on anything other than the character of God, we set ourselves up for disappointment. He says, this is reality, and it is the teaching of Scripture. Disappointment. Why do we experience them? In all honesty, number one, it's this. Disappointment comes from our unreasonable expectations. All of us have expectations. You came in here tonight with an expectation to meet God. Spurgeon said, you've come tonight. Charles Spurgeon, in his great writing on this, said that you come into the congregation of the fellowship of God's people to have intercourse with God, to worship him, and to have him speak to your heart. That is a profound statement. Disappointment, though, comes from an unreasonable expectation in life. Maybe you're following God, and God, in your opinion, is not answering your request or your prayers, and you're a little bit disappointed in God. I don't know. Maybe someone's disappointed you, and so you're harboring bitterness or whatever. We'll talk more on that in a moment. But we need to have a well-balanced, secure mind when we talk about this issue of expectations. Church, listen, mark it down if you need to. Every expectation that you and I have, we've all got them. We need to examine them and challenge them in reality. If you're looking to someone or something to be your rescue, to be your life raft, that's a dangerous thing. If I put anything in that place of God in my life, well, this guy is going to pull me through it all. No, he's not. God will see to it in life that every human being will experience some form of disappointment. Listen, God will see to it that you and I experience a disappointment regarding that person that we might so highly esteem in life, that it's almost as though as it was in the days of Isaiah. He so exalted King Uzziah that the Bible says in the year that King Uzziah died, what does it say? I saw the Lord, Isaiah chapter 6. King Uzziah was a great king of Israel. But regarding Isaiah's life, Uzziah seemed to be in the way of him seeing God.

0: You might have a child that's in the way of you seeing God. Maybe you're idolizing that child. Or maybe it's some person in your life. That's a dangerous thing. They can become an idol easily. Well, God will see to it that those that you might look up to are humbled. But we need to challenge our expectations. Lamentations 3:24 says, "The Lord is my portion, says my soul." I love that. "Therefore, I hope in him." Do you hope in him? Are you trusting in him? It was said that we must not set aside the pursuit of greatness or achievement or excellence. We should never set that aside. But listen, do your best for God's glory, and after having done your best, leave the results to God. Why? Because the Lord is your portion. Unreasonable expectations in life, they set us up for disappointments. People will let us down. Make a note of that in your heart. But God will never let you down. Listen, if you think God has let you down, you have mismanaged the situation of your life.
1: 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And now, let's get back to today's message. Once again, here's Pastor Jack.
0: So watch out about unreasonable expectations, because disappointment will come. I'm not saying, please don't misunderstand me. We are Americans from all nations of the earth. We have come here to be Americans. And here's the deal about Americans. And I've heard this from people in Europe. "You Americans, you Americans. What about us?" I've been told this. "You guys always want to fix something. You always want to do this. And when the light turns red, you guys, if you look around and there's no cars, you'll walk across the street. You guys are so independent. You'll do this and you'll do that." We are like that. We are like that. I'm not saying let your guard down or lower the standard of your heart that God has given you to pursue, to stand strong, to challenge. That's good stuff. And if you're in college, ask your professor why. Why what? Whatever. Whatever your professor says in college or in high school, your teacher, say, why do you think that's true? Ask questions. You'll learn more that way. God's word says this. Jesus said, and here's the fix to unreasonable expectations from man that break our hearts. John 15:11 says, "These things, Jesus said, I've spoken to you, that my joy may remain in you, and that your joy may be full." If your commitment is in Christ, and that is your focal point regarding expectation, he will never let you down. John 16:33, Jesus says, "These things I've spoken to you, that in me you may have peace. In the world you will have tribulation, disappointment. But be of good cheer, I have overcome the world." Those are verses that you need to hang on to right now. Are you going through something? You need to latch onto those verses. Another thing is this: disappointment comes when hope is misplaced. That is when we put hope in someone or something that we're not to be. In Genesis 3, verse 4, the Bible says, "Then the serpent," listen to this, "then the serpent said to the woman," Eve, "you will not surely die. For God knows in the day that you eat of it, your eyes will be opened, and you will be like God, knowing good and evil." So when the woman saw that the tree was good for food, that it was pleasant to the eyes, and the tree desirable to make one wise, she took of the fruit and ate. What is that all about? Listen, disappointment comes when hope is misplaced. Was not Eve supposed to be hoping, trusting, living, and walking with God? And then Satan comes along and says, "Hey, I got an idea. Why don't you eat this thing?" God says not to eat it. Oh, yeah. You know what? He doesn't want you to become like him. Any doctrine that says that you can become a god comes right from old Satan himself. Oh, come on, Eve. And what she did was she took that, and it must have been so appealing to her that she misplaced her hope. She took another doctrine. She listened to another form of teaching other than that which was scriptural from the mouth of God. And

0: is the fix for that. God's word says in 1 Samuel 2, verse 2, "No one is holy like the Lord, for there is none besides you. Nor is there any rock like our God." Okay, listen to this. I hope this is exciting to you, what I'm about to say, because it really got me going. If there is no God like our God, I want you to get your finger ready. Everybody, get your finger ready. If there's no God like our God, He's the only one that there is. He's enthroned in heaven. Take your finger, get ready, and point to where heaven is. I mean, you know, symbolically, right? Yeah. Okay, now watch this. We need to stop thinking from the bottom up in our life regarding disappointment. If He is our God and our Lord and there's none like Him and that's where He's at, is not our citizenship, says the Bible, in heaven?
1: Yes.
0: Is that not our home?
1: Yes.
0: Does not the Bible say that we're not home yet? We're passing through? We're going home. We're en route. So check this out. We need to stop thinking from the bottom, earth, upward. If our citizenship's in heaven, we need to start thinking from the top down. We need to, isn't that what God does with the Bible? He wants us to think heavenly thoughts. He wants us to think godly thoughts. He wants us to make our decisions based upon the information from above. I find it kind of interesting that everything that you and I do now is almost predicated upon you and I getting information from above, in the sense of, well, what's my phone say? What time is it? What temperature is it going to be? How should I dress today? Where am I going? I mean, this is true. Maybe you have this app on your iPhone, but if I park at some big place where I'm not sure I'll remember where my car is parked, when I pull up, I pull out my iPhone and I press a button and it memorizes the exact GPS spot of where my car is parked. I go on my trip, I come back, I walk out of the airport, I press the button, and there's a little blue dot, that's me, and a little red dot, that's my car, and it leads me to my car. When you're over 50, that's what you do. It's really cool. It's a great little app. Everything's coming down from above. If things can come from a satellite and direct us, don't you think it would be even wiser yet still to have God let His wisdom and His guidance rain down from above and speak to us and lead us and guide us? God speaks to us from the top down. We need to stop viewing it all from the bottom up. His vantage point's perfect. I love this. In 2 Kings chapter 6, this is a great, great event. Elijah, you know, can you imagine hanging out with Elijah? Gehazi, his assistant. He had an assistant, personal assistant, Gehazi. Elijah, he saw things. He could see things. Elijah would talk to God, "God, show me something." Boom! So check this out. In 2 Kings chapter 6, verse 15, it says, "And when the servant of the man of God arose early, he went out, got out of his tent or stood up and walked out, and there was an army surrounding the city with horses and chariots. And his servant said to him, 'Alas, my master, what shall we do?' So he answered, 'Do not fear, for those who are with us are more than those who are with them.'" Excuse me. There's two of them, and they're surrounded by a massive army. Then Elijah prayed and said, "Lord, I pray, open his eyes that he may see." Then the Lord opened the eyes of the young man, and he saw, and behold, the mountain was full of horses and chariots of fire all around Elijah. So the enemy had his army that you could see on this level, yeah? Like you and I. Oh my goodness, we're going to die. In the invisible realm, looking from above, Elijah just simply says, can you imagine walking with God like that? Elijah was like, those poor armies. And his assistant's freaking out. And he says, "Lord, open his eyes so he can see what we can see." And the guy blinks and opens his eyes and he sees flaming chariots about ready to slaughter the armies of the enemy. How do you know right now if in your moment

0: of disappointment. There's not some divine, supernatural, invisible answer right over your head.
1: Pastor and Bible teacher Jack Hibbs, here on Real Life Radio, with his message called Discipline of Disappointment. You know, this message is part of Pastor Jack's series called The Disciplines of Life, a series that highlights the disciplines of a Christ follower and the high cost of sharing our faith with others. And we'll continue on the next edition of Real Life Radio. You know, I'm kind of concerned these days about, you know, what kids are actually learning in school about America. I don't think they're getting the right signal for the most part. What are you thinking?
2: Well, I'm thinking the same thing. You know, this is a horrible place to live, Davey. I mean, we're trying to break out of this country to find some other place. It's disgusting. Yeah. You know, it's just the worst country in the whole world, which is
1: on Earth.
2: Which is why over a million people a year legally immigrate to the United States, because it's so bad.
1: It's terrible.
2: Yeah.
1: Right.
2: Who wants to live in a country where you have individual freedoms, the right to bear arms and free speech? What kind of a messed up place is this?
1: But kids aren't getting that. These days. They're not understanding it.
2: No, it's that same old age old argument of socialism and everything. You notice when you have to make excuses for socialism, like, well, it's never been done right before. Excuse me, hello. It's because it can't be done right. That's kind of like putting, you know, a donkey in a horse race. It ain't going to happen. And socialism doesn't work. The Bible makes that very clear. Private ownership, free market trade, all of that is actually biblical. This is called stewardship. And so, this is a great nation. It's miraculous that we're coming up on 250 years. Yeah, our nation needs to return back to God, but this is just part of it.
1: We got to let the kids know about it.
2: I personally believe that children, we really need to take advantage of children being children, meaning this, they're very impressionable. Of course, you know, those who have embarked upon Marxism and communism, notice they always go after the kids. And we who know liberty and freedom seem to be latecomers to the party. And so we have a wonderful little booklet, and it's called Happy Birthday, America, 250 Years of God's Blessings. I think kids are going to get not only the great cartoon graphics, but the storyline, Davey, is something that can walk a child through as a devotion with mom and dad, with God in the center, because America has the most unique story of all the nations throughout all of human history. So we've got quotes, for example, from Harriet Tubman and Martin Luther King and George Washington and Billy Graham and a lot of other really great things that it's going to help a kid look at the American timeline and how God has been in the center of it all.
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2: 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We'd love to see you there in person. 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

0: Indeed.
1: My earliest memory is of my parents fighting. My mother didn't even sit with my dad in church, so I could never see the point of religion, even though I went to the altar at age 12 and prayed for salvation. Well, after my parents divorced, my sister and I lived with our father. As a latchkey kid, I was soon getting high with a friend from the neighborhood. A few times I promised Dad I'd give up dope. Then, in my junior year of high school, I did. Instead, I drank. Even so, I graduated early from high school, went on active duty with the Air Force, and began living with my girlfriend. During this time, I called myself a Christian, but a born-again buddy challenged me on that. And when my girlfriend and I split up, I was transferred overseas. Well, there, I worked with a soldier who loved Jesus and was constantly reminding me of the sacrifice Jesus made for my sin. To get him off my back, I promised to read the Bible 10 minutes a day. I was drunk nearly every time I read, but as I finished the Gospel of John, my soul was troubled. One day, I entered the bomb dump and forgot all about a war exercise that was scheduled. I thought for sure a nuclear war had started and that I would die and go to hell. Well, it caused me to realize how lost I was, and that night I cried out to God to save me. Within a week, my best friend was saved too, and the beer parties were history, replaced with Bible study and evangelism. I'm Aaron Shaw, and now my greatest joy is telling others about the one who came to seek and save that which was lost. If the Son therefore shall make you free, you shall be free indeed.
2: If you would like to be free from the weight of sin by receiving Jesus Christ as Lord and Savior, or maybe you have questions about it, call 1-888-NEED-HIM right now. 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

0: God is good, and all the time. God is good, and all the time. God bless you. You
1: just may be on the River Jordan.

0: Tyler,
1: what's up with the dump truck? You getting a new driveway?
2: No, no. It's for our gender reveal. Katie and I are going to do it live on Facebook. What's going to happen is the truck will force...
1: Tyler, I can't hear you over the truck.
2: Oh, sorry. What's going to happen? Oh, wait. There's the helicopter.
3: There are some pretty impressive gender reveals on social media, but no gender reveal or birth announcement will ever be as impressive as the one that happened outside Bethlehem 2,000 years ago. Billy Graham explains.
4: There was the star. There was a new song in the air, led by angelic beings. The whole world took up the refrain, glory to God in the highest, and on earth, peace, goodwill toward men. There was good news.

0: the Savior had come to save men from sin. His name shall be called Jesus. He was the central theme of that first Christmas.
1: There's more at findpeacewithgod.net, where the Billy Graham Evangelistic Association.

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1: It all started in the late 19th century, working the old sawmill with my dad. Throughout every hour of the day, he'd take a drink from a little bottle of whiskey in his pocket. My mother didn't like it, but he never seemed drunk. One day, my dad gave me a sip, and I loved it. I thought I'd be just like him, able to drink without acting drunk. But I was wrong. For every man who can hold his liquor, there's many others who can't. Wine is a mocker, strong drink is raging, and whosoever is deceived thereby is not wise. One night I was out at the bars with my friends and blacked out drunk. I ignored their warnings and went out on a wild ride on a horse I'll never forget, because I almost died. The horse bucked back and forth across my body, his hooves missing my skull by a fraction of an inch. That evening really woke me up, and I made a covenant with my mother, promising to never touch alcohol again. After that, I went to a series of church meetings in search of something to fill the void that whiskey left behind. The sermons didn't sink in at first, but eventually they did, and I received Christ. He transformed me and helped me live a better life. I'm J.A. Williams. If the Son therefore shall make you free, ye shall be free indeed.
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0: Lord, keep us here in the fire of your love. 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

Well, welcome to session 13 of our exploration of the Gospel of Luke. And whenever we enter the Word of God, we always want to do that with prayer, so let's bow our hearts. Father, we thank you for this time together. We thank you for this precious book. We solicit your Holy Spirit, Father, to open our hearts and lives to the messages you have for us here. As we commit this hour and ourselves into your hands, in the name of our coming King, Yeshua. Amen. The book of Luke, chapter 13. It's interesting, by the way, there was a young yeshiva student that asked his rabbi, "Why is it, Rabbi, that every time I ask a question, you always answer with another question?" The rabbi said, "Why shouldn't I?" So again, we're going to explore some questions, and these questions we're going to explore, they offered to Jesus in an attempt to entrap him. So he continues his journey towards Jerusalem, and he's going to encounter four questions. They say to question a wise man is the beginning of wisdom, so I have to use that little yeshiva story to open things up here. But in this chapter 13, there are four occasions that Jesus was asked questions that were meant to entrap him. So let's see how he handles this. Luke chapter 13, verse 1. There were present at that season some that told him of the Galileans whose blood Pilate had mingled with their sacrifices. Now this is an allusion to an abuse that they wanted him to comment on. We're going to discover that Jesus cited two common instances about destruction, which is what the subject is here. These Galileans that were killed by Pontius Pilate, I should explain a little bit here. Pilate was very insensitive to the religious needs. He made a number of mistakes in that regard. In one case, he appropriated temple funds to finance an aqueduct. In fact, that aqueduct you can actually see when you visit Israel today. It's still there. In fact, there's even a plaque from the 12th Legion that's marking this incredible aqueduct. But in any case, he used the temple funds to finance that, and a large crowd of Jews protested against that. Well, he had his men in civilian clothes with concealed weapons mingled in that crowd, and they killed a number of innocent and unarmed Jews. And that massacre was a scandal. And that was the allusions here about these Galileans that were totally innocent that were killed by Pilate. So that's the issue they're raising. This was a form of entrapment. Why? Because if he spoke against Pilate, that would give them an excuse, the Jewish leaders, an excuse to accuse him to the Romans. If he ignored the issue, the people would accuse him of being pro-Roman and disloyal to the people. So it was an entrapment kind of question. This is a paradox that we often face, and this is one that Jesus is teaching his disciples how to operate under conditions of rejection. And that's what this whole theme of this section is all about. So Jesus answering said unto them, "Suppose ye that these Galileans were sinners above all Galileans because they suffered such things?" And that's obviously a rhetorical question. It's not true. They weren't worse than others. That's the point that is lurking behind here. Whenever you get into a paradox, it's interesting to understand there are procedures, there are tools you can use to resolve paradoxes. One of the classic paradoxes, of course, is this whole issue of predestination versus free will. We're predestined, right? And yet prophecy tells us the future. So if the future is certain, is there free will at all? That seems like a paradox. Does it mean there's no such thing as free will? Many people are. This has clouded philosophy for centuries, this issue. And one of the classic examples that are used here is Euler, who is a famous mathematician. He talked about the seven bridges of Königsberg. In Königsberg, there are seven bridges that go to both a peninsula and an island. He posed a question. The dilemma he posed was, how could a pilgrim

cross each bridge once and only once. And if you play with this, with a piece of paper, and try to draw a plan, you'll discover that it seems impossible to cross each bridge once and only once. And there is a solution to this, and that's the reason this is such a classic example. There is a solution to this. And the solution is to step up a level. That is, assume a broader horizon. Don't yield to the implied boundaries of the project. This is sometimes called thinking outside the box. And in the Seven Bridges of Königsberg, the solution to that is very simple. Go around the source of the river, and you can solve the problem. And so this is an example, because it's challenging us that when you're faced with what appears to be a paradox, there's often a solution by stepping back one notch or going up a level. That's exactly what Dr. Einstein did when he got his theory of relativity. He recognized space, he discovered, has more than three dimensions. He added a dimension, the fourth dimension, and everything yielded. And he went to his death, of course, still frustrated because he couldn't render light and some other things, which Kluze-Klein did subsequently by going to the fifth dimension and so on. So there's a whole study on that in our briefing packages on the subject. But let's move on here. Jesus' approach was to step up one level morally. And that's exactly what he did here. Instead of discussing Pilate's sins that they were hoping he would talk to, he dealt with the sins of the people that were questioning him. He got right to the real heart of the matter, and that's the sins of the questioners. Jesus answering said to them, "Suppose ye that these Galileans were sinners above all Galileans because they suffered such things? I tell you, nay. But except ye repent, ye shall all likewise perish." See, that's the really relevant issue here, is the future of the questioners, not some academic issue about these Galileans that are now dead and past. See, the incorrect premise that lurked here was that evil falls on somebody, it is a payment for sin. And we fall into that error. I know there are people that attending a church that I'm aware of that discovered they had cancer, and the reaction of the pastor's wife was, "Well, there must be sin in your life." And that so offended them, they went to another church. And I don't blame them. Job had that problem. His free friends that give him all his kind. If you have friends like Job has, you don't need enemies. See, all his friends assumed that Job's troubles and his problems were Job's fault. And they clearly were not. The Galileans, they gave the same implication here. But that does raise a question, by the way, we need to insert here. And that is, why do Christians have trials? If you're going through a trial, is that God punishing you for some sin? No. There are at least 10 reasons that you can have trials. One, you might be having a trial to glorify God. That's what Daniel had in Daniel chapter 3, to give you just one example. You might be having a trial as discipline for some known sin. That is also in the scripture in a number of places, but not necessarily. You might be having a trial to prevent you from falling into sin. And that's what Peter talks about in his first letter, fourth chapter. Another reason we might have trials is to keep us from pride. That can be a blessing. Those trials can be a blessing in that sense. You might have trials to help build your faith. Peter talks about that also in his first letter, chapter 1. You can have a trial to cause growth. No pain, no gain, they say in a number of things, and life is like that too. God might be putting you through a trial to teach you obedience and discipline. That's a very crucial lesson that we all need to continually learn. You might have a trial to equip you to comfort others. You might be going through a trial simply to train you, to prepare you to minister other people that are going to have that same experience. Going through bankruptcy, that may be to allow you to minister to people who are going through bankruptcy. Or you can fill in the blank with whatever trial you might be going through. You might have a trial to prove the reality of Christ in us. That's a testimony. 2 Corinthians 4. And you also, believe it or not, may be going through a trial for a testimony to the angels. And I have extracted these 10 from Hal Lindsey's classic little book called Combat Faith. So you may recall this list when we went through the book of Romans. I drew upon Hal's list there because I think it's a very useful
listed. And of course,

There's other reasons too, and I challenge you to fill in your own additions from your study of the scriptures. Let's move on. Jesus answering said to them, suppose ye that these Galileans were sinners above all the Galileans because they suffered such things? I tell you, nay, but except ye repent, ye shall likewise perish. So that's his real point, cutting right through it. The point in both verses 3 and 5, unless you and I repent, we too will perish. That's the issue, not these Galileans that suffered a misfortune. Death is the common denominator for everyone. Every one of us is going to die on time. Every one of us is going to die on time. The statistics on death are very impressive. It's 100%. Only repentance can bring life as people prepare to enter the kingdom. And that's really the direction we're going through in this chapter. It's a mistake to assume that troubles are necessarily a response to sin. That fallacy is so prevalent, we need to guard against it. Continuing, he gives another example of those 18 upon whom the tower in Siloam fell and slew them. Think ye that they were sinners above all men that dwelt in Jerusalem? See, Jesus is drawing upon catastrophes in which many innocent people died. That doesn't mean they were being punished for their sin. Jesus says, I tell you, nay. But then again, he goes, except ye repent, ye shall all likewise perish. And that's a different kind of perishing he's talking about here. So he spake unto them also this parable. He now introduces another illustration. A certain man had a fig tree planted in his vineyard, and he came and sought fruit thereon and found none. Had his fig tree, and it was not bearing fruit. And said he to the dresser of his vineyard, behold, these 3 years I come seeking fruit on this fig tree, and find none. Cut it down. Why cumbereth it the ground? This quest for fruitfulness, you see, it had been without fruit for 7 years. And that's Leviticus 19, verse 23 to 25. Fruit from a newly planted tree was not to be eaten for the first 3 years, and the fruit of the fourth year belonged to the Lord. So that was prescribed Torah rule here. The farmer thus had actually waited 7 years. And no wonder he wanted to cut it down. He's getting impatient here. He answering said unto him, Lord, let it alone this year also, till I shall dig about it and dung it, and if it bear fruit, well, and if not, then after that thou shalt cut it down. So that's the compromise that his gardener was suggesting. It's interesting, God is gracious and long-suffering towards the people. We know that from 2 Peter 3:9. And he does more than enough to encourage us to repent and bear fruit. That's all through the scripture. If we're saved, we are to be bearing fruit. That's one of the reasons we're saved, is to bear fruit. And that's, you know, all through the scripture. God has every right to cut us down, but in his mercy, he has spared us. That's the analogy here that Jesus is suggesting. Yet, see, we must not presume upon the kindness and long-suffering of the Lord, for the day of reckoning will finally come. If there is no visible change in the life of one who claims to trust the Messiah, like the figless fig tree, it is judged. However, the tree also suggests God's special goodness to Israel. There's two ways you can look at this modeling here, and we're going to explore Isaiah chapter 5. The first 7 verses there, and also Romans 9, 1 to 5, deals with the same subject. Let's take a look at Isaiah chapter 5, verse 1. This is an example drawn from the Old Testament, obviously. Isaiah says, now will I sing to my beloved a song of my beloved touching his vineyard. My beloved hath a vineyard in a very fruitful hill. And he fenced it, gathered out the stones thereof, planted it with the choicest vine, and built a tower in the midst of it, and also made a wine press therein. And he looked that it should bring forth grapes, and it brought forth wild grapes. That's not good, in other words. And now, O inhabitants of Jerusalem and men of Judah, judge, I pray you, betwixt me and my vineyard. What could have been done more to my vineyard that I have not done in it? Wherefore, when I looked that it should bring forth grapes, brought it forth wild grapes.

And now go to, I will tell you what I will do to my vineyard. I will take away the hedge thereof, and it shall be eaten up, and break down the wall thereof, and it shall be trodden down, and I will lay it waste. It shall not be pruned or digged, but there shall come up briars and thorns. I will also command the clouds that they rain no more upon it. For the vineyard of the Lord of hosts is the house of Israel, and the men of Judah his pleasant plant. And he looked for judgment, but behold, oppression, for righteousness, but behold, a cry. See, this is a classic example in Isaiah, and we see echoes of that in the example the Lord is applying here to Israel in the New Testament. When you're in Isaiah 5, you want to go on and read the next few verses. Verse 8, we have the beginning of the six woes of Isaiah 5. And these six woes piercingly, painfully profile the age we're in right now. The first woe, woe unto them that join house to house, that lay field to field, that there be no place that they may be placed alone in the midst of the earth. This is a woe called against materialism, building house to house, growing, growing, growing. This is the first of six woes of Isaiah 5. Woe unto them that rise up early in the morning that they may follow strong drink, that continue until the night till wine inflame them. Drunkenness. And it's a shock to go through statistics on our society in terms of the prevalence of alcoholism throughout our culture. Woe unto them that draw iniquity with cords of vanity and sin, as it were, with a cart rope. And I was tempted to throw in a picture here of the so-called gay pride parades where the homosexuals parade themselves in public, drawing iniquity with cords of vanity and sin, as it were, with a cart rope, literally parading their sin. The sin of Sodom and Gomorrah was not homosexuality. The sin of Sodom and Gomorrah was the public condoning of homosexuality. Go on, woe unto them that call evil good and good evil, that put darkness for light and light for darkness, that put bitter for sweet and sweet for bitter. Woe unto them that are wise in their own eyes and prudent in their own sight. Boy, does this describe the intellectual community of today. They deny the very existence of truth. How can they get evil, good, good and evil, if they deny the differences? Woe unto them that are mighty to drink wine and men of strength to mingle strong drink, which justify the wicked for reward. These are judges taking bribes, in other words. They justify the wicked for a reward and take away the righteousness of the righteous from him. The corruption in our courts is another echo here, if you will. Well, moving on, this whole quest for fruitfulness is what Jesus is alluding to. And he's not just talking about them personally, he's talking about them as a nation. Okay? And it's interesting, this fig tree didn't bear fruit for the 3 years they were expecting fruit, right? It's interesting that the baptism of Jesus was about AD 29, the crucifixion was in AD 32. God waited 3 years during the Lord's earthly ministry, but the nation did not bear fruit, did not accept the Messiah that had been promised and was now present among them. This three-year period is interesting that it's parallel to the fig tree fruitlessness for 3 years. It goes even further. The destruction of the temple in AD 70 is actually 38 years, which is parallel to the 38 years that the nation wandered in the wilderness after Kadesh Barnea. And that 38 years will be a prediction specifically by our Lord in Luke chapter 21, where he is going to address the believers there and point out that judgment's coming in exactly 30, in one generation, 38 years. And indeed it is. That's a prophecy that many people miss because they misunderstood Luke 21, which is not the Olivet Discourse. It's a similar but different, distinctive thing. And we'll deal with that, of course, when we get to chapter 21. Back to chapter 13, verse 8, the gardener to the landlord. He answered and said to him, Lord, let it be alone this year also, till I shall dig about it and dung it. And if it bear fruit, well, but if not, then after that, thou shalt cut it down. So this is what Jesus is teaching. He's been teaching in one of the synagogues on the Sabbath. Now here we go, we're on Shabbat again, and we will see one of these confrontations. This episode is the last time in the Gospel of Luke that Jesus taught in a synagogue, because he's going

to shift his whole focus as we go forward here. And behold, in the synagogue, by the way, there was a woman which had a spirit of infirmity 18 years and was bowed together and could no wise lift herself up. 18 years, think about that. 18 years she's had this deformity. And 18 years she's still in the synagogue, still being faithful. That's interesting. I don't know how many of us would survive 18 years of that kind of predicament. And when Jesus saw her, he called her to him and said to her, "Woman, thou art loosed from thine infirmity." Wow. And he laid hands on her, and immediately she was made straight and glorified God. So here's a very dramatic, conspicuous healing right in their midst in the synagogue on Shabbat. So the act of praising God was the proper response to the work of Jesus, of course. It showed that the people were understanding his mission. See, Satan bows down people down. This was a demonic problem. That's part of what the dynamic is here. Sin can bow you down. We see that in Psalm 38. Sorrow can bow you down in Psalm 42. Suffering can bow you down in Psalm 44. Jesus is the only one that can set the prisoner free. That's part of the background here. Now, the symbolic view of this miracle is interesting. Jesus' mission was to loose the nation from the crippling influences and bring them to uprightness. And is there a pun here? Absolutely. Be alert to that. We think of puns used for humor. A pun is used by the Holy Spirit all through the Scripture. Paul identifies one in 1 Corinthians 10:4. The rock that followed them was Christ. The rock, the stone, consistent idioms, of course, of the Messiah. So this is a pun also. The ruler of the synagogue answered with indignation. Oh, because that Jesus had healed on the Sabbath day. Amazing how they missed the point. Here he's healed, this 18-year-old malady. And the ruler of the synagogue is working, putting form over substance here. He answered with indignation because Jesus had healed on the Sabbath day. And said unto the people, "There are 6 days in which men ought to work. In them therefore come and be healed, and not on the Sabbath day." Which is ridiculous, of course, because if it wasn't the Sabbath day, could any of them have healed him? She's been there 18 years looking for a response. The bondage of the ruler of the synagogue was worse than that of the woman. The woman had physical bondage. The ruler of the synagogue was bound even more seriously. Her bondage was limited to her body. He had shackled his mind and heart by his commitment to traditions. How dangerous traditions are. Very useful in many ways, also very dangerous. He was upset because Jesus had not followed his interpretation of the law. Let's all be careful that we don't impose our interpretations on other people's situations. This attitude supports what Jesus had already said about religious leaders keeping others from entering the kingdom. Back in chapter 11, we dealt with that. That they not only missed the kingdom, they caused others to miss the kingdom. The Lord then answered him, that is the ruler of the synagogue, the Lord answered the ruler of the synagogue and said, "Thou hypocrite, doth not each one of you on the Sabbath lose his ox or his ass from the stall and lead him away to watering?" It's amazing how many people are kinder to their pets than they are to people. Hypocrites is the label that Jesus himself used here. He called the crowds and leaders of the people hypocrites back in chapter 12. At the end of the section, he then calls them hypocrites because this passage is in effect an echo of the conclusion of the previous chapter. Jesus' point here is that despite their public posture, these people are not focused on God himself. And that's one of the dangers of traditions, is that we focus on the tradition rather than the source. Jesus, ought not this woman, being a daughter of Abraham, whom Satan hath bound? See, that's what we know. It was a demonic issue. It wasn't just a typical medical, organic kind of issue. It ought not this woman, being a daughter of Abraham, whom Satan hath bound, lo, these 18 years, be loosed from this bond on the Sabbath day? He's almost saying that if you're going to do it, isn't it most appropriate to do it on the Sabbath day?

0: A person is far more important than an animal. That's his point. Remember that when you start dealing with the ecologists that are all concerned about these extinct species. The extinct species they should be worried about is humankind. They're also subject to a genetic defect that needs dealing with, far more serious than the animals. His enemy saw nothing wrong with helping animals on the Sabbath, but they were upset because he's healing a woman. It's interesting how Luke described the woman, and she remembered Luke's a doctor, described the woman who had been crippled by the spirit 18 years and bound by Satan. And I want you to notice the term loosed. These are proper terms that are being used here. And Jesus addresses this daughter as the daughter of Abraham, referring to her spiritual condition and not her physical birth. That raises another question that will come up among our discussion groups. Can a Christian be demon-possessed? She was demon-possessed. Can a Christian be demon-possessed? And you'll discover if you do your homework, no, they can't. They can be hassled, but not possessed, because greater is he that's in you than is he that is in the world.
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4: Courage. My father had it. He was a retired dentist when he was swindled out of his life savings and went back to work as a laborer to support us. Mother had courage as she turned her back on acting when she gave her life to Christ after my father died. When I was 14, I received Christ. I graduated from Bible college and taught at a military school until my beliefs came into conflict with the school. Then I completed seminary. I was married by the time I was pastoring a church in Grand Rapids. In 1944, the same year our daughter was born, I joined the U.S. Navy as a chaplain and knew the joy of leading others to the Savior. After the war, we led our daughter to Christ. Some people doubt child evangelism, but we learned why God had hastened her salvation. She developed a brain tumor at age 8. Surgery removed the malignant growth, but after 2 years, she suffered worse than ever. Through all the pain and the drugs, her faith sustained her. In fact, she was more burdened for others than for herself. We kept her at home as long as possible. At the hospital, when she could no longer see, she said she was homesick for heaven, where she would see Jesus. I learned a lot about courage from our daughter. She put her complete trust in Christ. So can you. I'm David Otis Fuller, and I know, if the Son therefore shall make you free, ye shall be free indeed.
3: If you would like to be free from the weight of sin by accepting Jesus Christ as Lord and Savior, call 1-888-NEED-HIM right now. 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

0: realized that we were in trouble. This boat's getting lower and lower in the water, and we're looking at water all around us.
1: Roger's boat sank in the Atlantic Ocean, 21 miles offshore. He and his family were almost eaten by sharks.
0: My oldest son said, "Dad, there was one big gray shark." And he said he came up and he almost looked like he was looking up at me.
1: Roger says he experienced peace throughout the 20-hour ordeal because

0: because he's a follower of Jesus Christ. He knew his soul was safe in God's hands, even if they hadn't been rescued. Billy Graham taught on this biblical truth.
1: There can be no successful voyage through the storms of life without Christ at the helm of our lives. He is always near in every crisis, ready to rescue us if we want to be rescued.
0: Learn more about being rescued by Jesus at findpeacewithgod.net from the Billy Graham Evangelistic Association.

avoid all the trenches. But how we gonna love our enemies when we can't even love our friends? We build walls, but we're called to build bridges.

0: Files of Unshackle, Pacific Garden Mission presents Free Indeed.
1: I was born and raised in England, where my father was a lawyer who rose to the rank of Brigadier General during World War II. Although he wasn't a Christian, I was sent to the Westminster Abbey School. I found religion to be a bore and fell in with some dirty-minded boys. Our

0: Language and behavior grew progressively worse. When I was 12, however, I began going to the Sunday afternoon Bible class, where I heard the gospel for the first time. During summer camp when I was 13, I gave my life to Christ. I had always wanted to join the Metropolitan Police Force and took the exams when I finished school, but God had other plans. They discovered colorblindness, which disqualified me to be a policeman, so my parents urged me to study law. I hitchhiked through Europe and saw what a need there was for the gospel there. Then I undertook the study of law. But 2 years into my career, the Lord led me to assist in a huge revival in Manchester with an American evangelist. That's where I met Sylvia. When the revival ended, I was accepted to work at their headquarters in the US. Sylvia joined me and we were married. We visited Pacific Garden Mission and developed a burden to help the homeless. Then we went to Los Angeles where we had a bad car accident. I felt such peace, even during the ambulance ride to hospital, because I knew that God was in control even if I died. Wouldn't you like to have that kind of peace? Put your trust in Christ and you will. I'm Harvey Thomas, and if the Son therefore shall make you free, you shall be free indeed.
1: If you would like to be free from the weight of sin by receiving Jesus Christ as Lord and Savior, or maybe you have questions about it, call 1-888-NEED-HIM right now. Free Indeed is a production of Pacific Garden Mission, 1458 South Canal Street, Chicago, Illinois, 60607. 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

0: any vintage Christmas ornaments on your tree, here's a vintage Christmas message. It's from Billy Graham, the year 1953.
1: That tiny, remote, secluded manger with its sweet-smelling straw and its lowing cattle comprised the homely stage upon which the most striking and significant drama of the centuries was enacted. It was there that God, in the person of his son, Jesus Christ, became identified with man. Angels blended their voices with peasants on that first Christmas morning when the glorious news of Christ's birth reverberated throughout the land. Heaven and earth were once more united in the bonds of unity by those tiny infant hands of the babe of Bethlehem.
0: Jesus grew into a man who died on a cross so that your sins could be forgiven. 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This is the Billy Graham Evangelistic Association.
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0: When Jesus said, "The hour has come for the Son of Man to be glorified," no one expected his glory would come by way of his crucifixion. That seems more humiliating than glorifying. But today on Truth for Life, Alistair Begg helps us understand the purpose of Jesus' death on the cross.
1: Well, I invite you to turn to John chapter 12. And let me read again the verses that we read this morning without ever really getting to them. John chapter 12 and verse 20.

Now among those who went up to worship at the feast were some Greeks. So these came to Philip, who was from Bethsaida in Galilee, and asked him, "Sir, we wish to see Jesus." Philip went and told Andrew. Andrew and Philip went and told Jesus. And Jesus answered them, "The hour has come for the Son of Man to be glorified. Truly, truly, I say to you, unless a grain of wheat falls into the earth and dies, it remains alone. But if it dies, it bears much fruit. Whoever loves his life will lose it, and whoever hates his life in this world will keep it for eternal life. If anyone serves me, he must follow me, and where I am, there will my servant be also. If anyone serves me, the Father will honor him." Amen. Father, we thank you that as we gather together tonight and sing these songs, the table that is spread before us is containing the very emblems of the reality about which we sing. How can we possibly know that our sins have been forgiven except that Christ has done exactly what he says he was going to do in the passage that we've just read? And so we pray that as we work our way through these verses, that we will be helped, that you will grant to me clarity and brevity, and that you will give to us a spirit of humility together as we sit underneath the instruction of the Bible. And we ask this in Jesus' name. Amen. Well, this morning when I began, and I can't assume that everybody was here this morning, I said that there were four words that I had used to try and navigate my own personal study this week. The first of these was frustration, which we spent time on, the frustration of the Pharisees in being so obviously unable to prevent the ongoing work of Jesus. And the reason I took long on that was because I wanted it to be very, very clear that it is against that backdrop that what we then find in verse 20 comes. Now among those who went up to worship at the feast, and there was a great crowd that had gone up to worship at the feast. And it may well be that when you read verse 19 and the Pharisees say to one another, you can see that you're gaining nothing here. This is not going our way at all. Look, the world has gone after him. It may well be that one of the Pharisees just points into the crowd and identifies that among those in the crowd, there are people who are clearly not Jewish. And that, of course, was a grave concern for these Pharisees because they were so committed to the fact of their position under God as the children of Abraham and so on. Now, when it says that they were Greek people, now among those who went up to the feast were some Greeks, that does not necessarily mean that they came from Greece itself. History records that there were many Greek people who lived, for example, in Decapolis and in some of those other areas. And it is out of that company, presumably, that some have made their way to the feast. That is all we know about them. It would seem that they are probably God-fearers. They've certainly come to worship at the feast. It doesn't say that they've come to simply observe, but they are there in order to worship. Many of these individuals from a Gentile, from a Greek background, were attracted to Judaism on two fronts. One, because of the monotheism of it. Greek people had many gods, multi-gods, all kinds of ideas and notions. And yet these Jewish people worshipped the one true and living God. And presumably there was something that was attractive in that. Not simply because of its clarity, but also because of the morality that accompanied it too. The Greek gods were often divorced from any kind of moral implications for those who sought to worship them. And if people were aware of that great gap in their lives, then it's perfectly understandable that worshipping in an environment where the tendency is to separate religion from morality,

And they may say, well, I think we should at least give consideration to what is going on there. The point, though, is fairly straightforward, isn't it? That at the same moment that the Jewish authorities are displaying such amazing animosity towards Jesus, these Gentiles are now marked by a curiosity, at least a curiosity. It is quite striking that at the birth of Jesus, you have these wise men that come from the east. And it's, of course, a fulfillment of the prophetic word. Because Isaiah, amongst others, prophesied of the day when foreigners would join themselves to Yahweh, when they would join themselves to the Lord. And the house of God would be a house of prayer for all the peoples. And Isaiah, under the direction of the Spirit of God, writes, He, that is God, will gather others to Him besides those already gathered. This is 600 years before Christ. Now, as good students, you know that we notice this in the Good Shepherd passage in chapter 10, when Jesus says, And I have other sheep that are not of this fold. I will bring them also, and they will listen to my voice. And he was making the point that there were going to be people coming from all kinds of backgrounds as a result of who he is and what he was going to do. The question, of course, is how was this going to be possible? How would it be possible that this takes place? And the answer, of course, that comes in the 24th verse is only through the cross. It is only through the cross that the gospel is a gospel for the whole world. The idea of the amalgamation of the nations and the amalgamation of religions, which is regarded, of course, as a wonderful possibility and perspective, it doesn't work at all because the divisions between, for example, Judaism and Christianity are clear. We say it often. Our Jewish friends say Jesus is not the Messiah. We say he is the Messiah. We can't both be right. Islam says that you can alter your circumstances and do enough good things to outweigh all your bad things, hence the Islamic picture of the scales. Christianity says, no, you couldn't possibly do that. That's why we don't have scales. That's why we have a cross. Well, we could go through the list, couldn't we? I mean, Hinduism has multiple incarnations. And Christianity says, no, the incarnation was a unique and unrepeatable event. And so when we think about what the message of the gospel is, what it means to go out into the whole world, what it means for men and women to be brought into the family of faith, only through the cross of Jesus Christ does this actually happen. And these individuals have put out a request in finding themselves in the group to see Jesus. We'd like to see Jesus. I think it probably means more than see him. After all, maybe they could physically see him. Or we would like to have an interview with him. We would like to meet him. Maybe. But it may also be that Jesus, at this point in the temple courts, was in the inner courts. If he was in the inner courts and they were Gentiles, they would not be able to go beyond the court of the Gentiles because there was a barrier there and there was a sign that said no entry. And so in coming to Philip, who has a Greek name, but so does Andrew, so we not need to make a fuss about it. Coming to Philip, who was from Bethsaida in Galilee, they make their request to him, we would like to see Jesus. Of course, you see, what is anticipated here is the fact that this barrier between the court of the Gentiles and the court of the Jews is about to change. And it is that we're going to come to. I think that Philip is an interesting character. In fact, I'm convinced that he is an interesting character. I don't want to delay on it, but I often use him as an illustration. For example, when Jesus says, you know, he who has seen me has seen the Father, and Philip is the one who puts up his hand and says, if you could just show us the Father, that would help us. He's a special student. He really is a special fellow. And so they came to Philip. And I don't know whether it's dint of his personality or whatever it might be, but he doesn't just go to Jesus. No, he goes to Andrew.
And of course, we've met Andrew before.

He's very direct. And it may well be that Philip remembered what Jesus had said on an earlier occasion when he was giving instruction to his disciples. You can read this in Matthew chapter 10. And he says to his disciples, "Go nowhere among the Gentiles, but go rather to the lost sheep of the house of Israel." So maybe Philip is saying, well, wait a minute, they want to see Jesus. And so he says to Andrew, hey, they want to see Jesus, what do you think? And Andrew, this is conjecture, and Andrew says to him, when Jesus said that, he was talking about going. This is not about going, this is about coming. Let's go and tell Jesus. Now, they do that, and verse 23 says that Jesus answered them. Answered who? Because strictly speaking, when you read what follows, Jesus didn't respond to the direct request of the Greeks for a meeting. He didn't actually respond to their situation that their investigation represents. But that's what it is about. Frustration here amongst those that you would expect to perhaps be excited about things, and investigation on the unlikely people. Now, what happens in this moment, says our friend Bruce Milne, is that the request of the Greeks to see Jesus is like an exploding fuse in the mind of Jesus. Like an exploding fuse in the mind of Jesus. Because remember, years before, long time before, when he's 12 years old, when he gets in the temple courts with the people who are talking, and he's discussing with them, and he's separated from Mary and Joseph, and they have to backtrack, and they finally find him. And Jesus says to them, in the King James Version, which I like this statement in the King James Version, "Wist ye not that I must be about my Father's business?" Don't you realize that I have to be in this house, that there are things that I have to do? Well, of course, they didn't really have much of a clue. But at 12, he says, I'm going to be on my Father's business. He's moving directly to the epicenter of what that business involves. And when now the Greeks come and say, we want to see Jesus, he suddenly says, the hour has come. The hour has come. Now, his explanation, I think, is fairly straightforward. In verse 23, Jesus answered them, saying, the hour has come for the Son of Man to be glorified. In other words, I think it is that Jesus sees the arrival of these Greeks as a signal that all the not yet is now over. The not yet is no longer not yet. It has become the now. You say, well, what about the not yet? Well, we mentioned it this morning in the wedding at Cana of Galilee. And Jesus said to his mother, woman, what does this have to do with me? My hour has not yet come. As we go through the gospel, you discover that this statement comes again and again. For example, in verse 30 of chapter 7 at the Feast of Booths, they were seeking to arrest him, but no one laid a hand on him. Why not? Because his hour had not yet come. I won't belabor it, but in chapter 8 and in verse 20 again, these words he spoke in the treasury as he taught in the temple, but no one arrested him because his hour had not yet come. They could not interfere with Jesus one iota, one way at all. He was moving sovereignly. From all of eternity he has come in order that he might proceed to do that for which he has committed himself. What the Father has planned and what the Spirit will then apply, the Son is about to procure. And all that has been leading up to this, all of the miracles, all of the signs, all of the things that he's had to say have all been pointing forward. And you will notice when you read your Bible that from now on until the Passion, it is always now. Verse 27. Now is my soul troubled. And what shall I say, Father? Save me from this hour? No, for this purpose I have come to this hour.
Look at the beginning of 13.

Now, before the feast of the Passover, when Jesus knew that his hour had come to depart out of this world, and so on, and when he, in his high priestly prayer, recorded for us in John 17, begins, John records, when Jesus had spoken these words, he lifted up his eyes to heaven and said, "Father, the hour has come. Glorify your Son, that your Son may glorify you." Now that is what is contained in the answer that he gives, in the explanation that he gives. William Barclay, that I don't quote very often, but every so often he says something that he had written something that is good. He makes the observation here that when Jesus said, "The hour has come for the Son of Man to be glorified," the listeners, writes Barclay, would catch their breath. They would believe that the trumpet call of eternity had sounded, and that the might of heaven was on the march, and that the campaign of victory was on the move. But Jesus did not mean by glorified what they meant. By glorified, they meant that the subjective kingdoms of the earth would grovel before the conqueror's feet. But by glorified, Jesus meant crucified. You remember, again, I hope you do, that in the encounter in John 4, which is, I think, people get very upset about the idea of there being anything that is humorous at all in the Bible, and we do want to be very cautious in relationship to that. But I can't but imagine that when he and the disciples arrive at the well in Sychar, and he dispatches the disciples. They say, "We will go and get lunch." And he then engages in conversation with a woman who comes to draw water from the well. They then come back and they find that Jesus is speaking to her. And they marvel that he was speaking to a woman. And that is because, as we said, the strict rabbis would not even be seen speaking to their own wives in public. So they couldn't believe what was going on. And so they said to him, "Rabbi, eat." And he said, "I have food to eat that you do not know about." Now, if I'd gone for the food, I'd be saying, "Well, we just went for the lunch." They say to one another, "Could someone else have brought him food?" Jesus says, "My food is to do the will of him who sent me and to accomplish his work." Now, they must have tucked that away in the back of their minds and said, "Oh, wow." Because remember, they're tracking with Jesus, but they don't understand a lot of what is going on. But Jesus is making it clear. "Truly, truly, I say to you, unless a grain of wheat falls into the earth and dies, it remains alone, but if it dies, it bears much fruit." And if we can put it in the first person, Jesus is explaining, "I am the seed that has to die and be multiplied by my death, because my death is the source of spiritual life for the entire world." That's what he's saying here. The time has come for the Son of Man to be glorified. The point of glorification is not in his miracles. The point of glorification is not actually even in his moral teaching. The point of his glorification is in his death and in his resurrection, because it is in that that fruit would be born and would yield fruit for the entire world. That's why later on he's going to send his disciples into the entire world, because he has already told them that this is what will happen. Later on he says, "And if I be lifted up from the earth, I will draw all men and women to me," when I actually fulfill the work that the Father has given me to do. Now Jesus has made this clear again and again earlier, as we saw in chapter 7. He speaks to the Jews who marvel at his teaching, and this is what he says, "My teaching is not mine, but his who sent me. The one who speaks on his own authority seeks his own glory."

0: glory. But the one who seeks the glory of him who sent him is true, and in him there is no falsehood. So Jesus is explaining that his honor is ultimately displayed in the context of his submission to his Father's will. Jesus' glorification is through death. Now, let's just pause and make a couple of observations. If you listen to a certain kind of teaching that comes from pulpits around our world, you'll find that there is a tremendous emphasis on the moral teaching of Jesus, or his ethical teaching, and he did teach ethics, and it was moral. Or that they will emphasize very much the miraculous signs that he did. And often at the same time, that if there is ever any mention of the cross of Jesus Christ, it is mentioned along the lines of, and look, what a wonderful example of selflessness that is. And the sort of inference is, you know, why don't you become more ethical in your business, and why don't you become more selfless in your dealings? Not a bad suggestion. But that is to rest the absolute center of the reason for the coming of Jesus Christ from the gospel itself. Christ's death is absolutely necessary because the messianic reality, which spread and has spread throughout the whole world, begins with his atonement for sin. He is the Savior, and it is in his death that his glory is seen, and it is in his death that the Father is glorified.
1: 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We'll hear more about Jesus' countercultural glory tomorrow. Our mission here at Truth for Life is to teach the Bible with clarity and relevance. One of the outcomes of that mission is that unbelievers will become committed followers of Jesus. You are undoubtedly familiar with Alistair's book, The Man on the Middle Cross, and Alistair is here. And Alistair, your aim in writing this book was to introduce unbelievers to Jesus, and that's what's so encouraging about more than a million copies being in print. People are using this book as part of their personal evangelism.
2: Yes, they are. And again, the team here has done a good job of getting the message out and making accessible in such a way that it's not difficult, actually, for somebody to do what they've done, and that's buy 10 copies of it, because they know already where they'd like to see them placed. And once again, it is another leg on the stool, if you like, of our stated purpose to see unbelieving people being converted.
1: Well, again, we are thrilled to know how many people are being introduced to Jesus through this little book, The Man on the Middle Cross, and it's because of your support, particularly our Truth Partner giving, that we are able to sell these booklets for our cost of just $1. 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Was Jesus' death absolutely necessary? Tomorrow we'll learn what his death means for all who follow him. The Bible teaching of Alistair Begg is furnished by Truth for Life, where the learning is for living.

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1: I never liked to play by the rules and thought I was a big shot every time I broke the law, which I did repeatedly. My first arrest came at age 14 for car theft. And by the age of 29, I'd served a total of 14 years in four different state and federal prisons and had escaped once. I decided to try something different, so I married a nice girl. But after 3 years with me, she was addicted to pills and parties too. We moved to California, where I partnered with a booster, moving stolen goods. Then I became a pimp and the money rolled in. Oh, what a mess I was. Chain-smoking marijuana, popping pills, drinking all the time. I met a hypnotist who taught me all his methods, and I myself was mesmerized by the power I had over others. I no longer needed pills or pot. Something else had control of me, something that began to terrorize me. One night, while waiting for one of my street girls, I saw an apparition, a demonic being in my car. I hadn't used drugs for weeks. I never believed in God, but suddenly I believed in the devil, knew I needed God. I called a friend who had tried to tell me about Christ. She had warned me of the danger, that hypnotism opened my life to demons. And I drove fast to a church where I prayed and cried for hours, asking Jesus to forgive me and save me. As he answered my prayers and became Lord of my life, I was finally free of the evil that had controlled me for so many years. I'm Robert Williams, and I love to tell everyone what Christ has done for me, because if the Son, therefore, shall make you free, you shall be free indeed.
0: If you would like to be free from the weight of sin by receiving Jesus Christ as Lord and Savior, or maybe you have questions about it, call 1-888-NEED-HIM right now. 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
1: And welcome to Scripture on Creation. I'm Scott Kump.
2: And I'm Dr. Ben Scripture.
1: And today, Dr. Scripture, I'm looking at quite a list of questions that came from some young people who are part of the youth group of, is it First Baptist Church in Marceline, Missouri?
2: That's right.
1: Okay.
2: Do you know what Marceline's claim to fame is, Scott?
1: No idea.
2: Well, that is the birthplace of Walt Disney.
1: Ah, quite a creative guy himself. Yeah. I would have never guessed that.
2: And, well, why would you know that unless you were there and visited? Because if you were there and visited, you'd see all kinds of things about Walt Disney, including a pretty neat museum.
1: Wow, it's a small world after all.
2: And if you go to Disney World, some of the layout of Disney World is actually made after the town of Marceline.
1: Really?
2: Yeah, that's right. And the reason that we're dealing with questions from this youth group at Marceline is I did a conference there several months ago, and I had a whole list of questions. And so I thought maybe we would do something with a slightly different format than normal. You know, normally we'll deal with one question and go into quite a lot of depth in its answer. But what we're going to do is sort of rapid fire, address a lot of these questions with some shorter answers and sort of get a feel for the kinds of questions that young people ask. And I would imagine that a lot of these questions are questions that many of our listeners have had themselves. So go ahead and start firing away, Scott.
1: First question, who created God?
2: Isn't that interesting? Who created God? You know, I get that question from adults as well. This comes from the idea that, well, how can you have something not have a beginning? Well, our minds can't get our head around this. Of course, the answer is no one created God. But, you know, having said that, there are a lot of people who say that there is a creator of God. That is, that man created God and that there isn't really one, but we in our imagination came up with him. But of course, the answer is that no one created God. God is self-existent and pre-existent and eternal, and he never had a beginning.
1: Okay, next question. How long ago was creation?
2: This is one of the most common questions I get. How long ago was creation? And that's because people are trying to find out, well, you know, do people think that creation was millions, actually billions of years ago? Or was it something that happened relatively a short time ago? And to give my simple answer, according to what the Bible gives us, when we look at the history of man and the history that's given to us in Genesis chapter 1, I would say that creation occurred on the order of thousands of years ago, somewhere between 6 and 10,000 years ago. I get this question so often, and when I talk about how Genesis chapter 1 doesn't require these days being anything other than 24-hour days, it's sort of interesting. Even when I'm done talking about those kinds of scenarios, people still ask, well, but what do you think? So what do I think? I think that creation occurred 7 to 10,000 years ago.
1: Next question. Since God already has heaven and angels, why did he want to make humans and earth?
2: Now, this is a good understanding that the angels were created before the earth. Now, we don't know how long between angels and earth, you know, the time occurred.
1: In Job, it describes them cheering while he's creating it, doesn't
2: exactly.
1: it?
2: Exactly. Okay. So that's how we know that the angels were created at least instantaneously before the material creation, because they observed God laying the foundations of the earth, as it says there in Job. So the question is, you know, God already having heaven and angels, why did he want to make humans and earth? Well, you know, earth is pretty beautiful and humans are good company. Actually, I think the question comes from the idea that, you know, humans aren't that great a company. I mean, we tend to give God nothing but problems. Yeah. But the fact of the matter is, there are things that man does that don't give God problems. In fact, he gets enjoyment from his work, and we can give God enjoyment. So I guess my answer would be, why did he make humans and earth after already having heaven and angels? I think that

0: He wanted the fellowship. He wanted the unique interaction and relationship that he has with man, given even the fact that man has caused God a lot of heartache.
1: There's another question here that's similar in nature to that. In the beginning, in the perfect world, was God's purpose for man to spread his word or what?
0: Well, I think that that idea of spreading his word probably would be from the perspective of evangelistic, sharing God's word. And so from that perspective, with the idea of the world being perfect, before man fell, there wouldn't have been any reason for evangelism or sharing God's word, because everybody would have, known God's word and not needed to even have it written, I would say. I mean, it's interesting. God's relationship with Adam and Eve was just by talking face to face with them. I mean,
1: walking
0: it talks about
1: in the garden.
0: Exactly. So when here we're thinking about God's perfect world, the purpose of man essentially would have simply been to glorify God and to enjoy God. So I don't think back then the purpose of man would have been to spread God's word. There wouldn't have been any need for that.
1: And this next question relates to this whole idea of the difference between God's perfect world before man sinned and what happened after. And the question is, if God knew that the whole world was going to turn out wrong or sinful, then why did he create us?
0: The question there can have a couple of different perspectives. One being that God shouldn't have allowed man to sin because he knew ahead of time all the pain and anguish that it was going to cause. The other perspective is that if God knew we were going to sin, look how much pain and anguish it caused him. Why in the world would he have gone through with it? But I think this actually simply relates to that first question that was asking about God creating man after he already had heaven and angels, and that being because he wanted the relationship with man. I think even with God knowing that man would sin, actually, this would give him an opportunity to redeem man and to just shower him with love and show the greatness of God's love. So I don't think that God was afraid by any means of the kind of pain and anguish that it was actually going to cause him, the separation of the Father and the Son, the agony of the Son there on the cross. He knew that man would do this, and yet it was an opportunity for him to just show the love and actually deepen the relationship that he would have with man and man with God. When we think about the relationship of God and angels, we can't say that God doesn't love angels, but there's nowhere in the Bible that it speaks of God's love for angels. The relationship between angels and God seems to be one of service and worship and fear.
1: And they don't understand the concept of redemption.
0: They don't, because they aren't redeemed. They don't have the kind of gratitude that man would have because God didn't save them. So the idea of God even knowing that man would sin and then thinking, so why in the world would he go through with it? You just get the sense that that just makes the relationship that we have with God all the more special. It should make us be that much more grateful to God for saving us, knowing that it was going to cause him great pain. Isn't it interesting that there are so many questions from these young people? What they're interested in is the relationship between God and man. They're interested in people. I guess maybe a lot of times I do tend to emphasize the creation from the perspective of the angels and the starry skies and animals and so forth. But these young people, most of the questions, as we'll see, were related to God and man. So go ahead and read the next one that has to do with man.
1: Did God make other people at the beginning of creation, not just Adam and Eve?
0: Now, this question comes from the idea that, well, with evolutionary explanations, you've got a lot of these organisms that are ape-like. And then when God creates, he just picks a couple of these male and female ape-like creatures and breathes into them a spirit and turns them into human beings. Here, then, is the idea that, well, did maybe God create a whole bunch of people all at once, and the story of Adam and Eve is more symbolic of just, he picks a couple of these people and turns them into the human race. I think that what we can definitely answer with respect to this question, though, is that God created actually just Adam first, and that creation of Adam was God taking a body

0: breathing a spirit into him. And then the entire human race, even Eve, was taken from Adam. So the group of people being a bunch of humans and then the population growing from them, the idea that there were pre-human people that Cain could have married, you know, his Cain's wife, that we also so often get the question, mm-hmm. where did Cain get his wife? That is simply not what the Bible teaches. The Bible teaches that God created Adam. From Adam, he created Eve, and there were no other people there. All the rest of the human race came from the procreation of Adam and Eve.
1: Well, again, that steers into our next question. Where did the different races and skin colors come from if God initially only made Adam and Eve?
0: Well, what we should understand is the variations in the human race, we would call that genetic variation, all came from the fantastic variety of genetic information that God put in Adam and Eve. We can see that in the, for example, variation in the dog kind. I mean, we've got Great Danes, mm-hmm. we've got poodles, we've got Chihuahuas, and we're still making new kinds of different dogs today. But they're all basic Canis familiaris, that way. But they're all basic

0: know, black, yellow, red, white, that all had to come from the genetic makeup of Adam and Eve.
1: Okay, one more people question.
0: Okay.
1: Why are there fossils and bone findings of Neanderthals that look very similar to apes and to us if we didn't evolve?
0: Well, you know, we've done programs on Lucy, and people are very influenced by what the scientists are always promoting out there as we are descendants of these ape-like creatures. And so even this question has the underlying sense that Neanderthal looked like an ape. The fact of the matter is, though, that's only because of the artistic rendering to make those Neanderthal fossils look ape-like. Because we could take that skeleton, and if you dress them up in a suit and you don't put the hair and all of that all over the body, that person would look like anybody else that you might see walking down the street, literally. Neanderthal was a very modern-like human. They were a little bigger. And actually, their brains were a little bigger, but this idea that they were brute cavemen-looking people, that simply isn't the case. And so when the question is, you know, the fossils and the bones of Neanderthal look very similar to apes and to us, actually, they simply look like us.
1: Well, Dr. Scripture, there are a lot of great questions we heard, and there's going to be even more that we'll talk about next time that came from the same youth group of First Baptist Church in Marceline, Missouri, that don't necessarily have to do with people as much.
0: That's right. But again, isn't it interesting how they were really focusing on people questions? So let me conclude today by reminding us of how wonderful the human body truly is. David said, "I will give thanks to thee, for I am fearfully and wonderfully made. Wonderful are thy works, and my soul knows it very well." And that's not what I say. That's what Scripture says.

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1: From the files of Unshackled, Pacific Garden Mission presents Free Indeed.
2: I was in trouble from an early age. Dad owned a bar in Milwaukee, so that gave me acceptance in gangs and a reputation with the police. Once I was even caught bringing a gun to class. But I was not punished in spite of all the trouble we got into. I always ended up with probation while my friends received prison sentences. That only taught me I could get away with anything. And eventually, anything included dealing, then stealing drugs, and hustling scams, just to name a few. I had a period of temporary success singing in bars, but alcohol abuse made me forget the words to songs. Blackouts came often, and finally I lost everything I had gambling on the horses. On July 4th, 1962, I stumbled into a rescue mission in Stockton, California. I was thirsty and hungry. But what I found out was that I had a deeper spiritual hunger and thirst. The mission director spent several days showing me how Jesus Christ could fill that spiritual void, and in doing so, God would make me into a new person. I sure needed my life changed, so I asked Jesus to forgive my sins and be my Savior. The change was so dramatic that I went from stumbling into missions to eventually becoming the director of a mission, pointing other wandering souls to the real answer in life. I'm Mickey Coleman, and if the Son therefore shall make you free, ye shall be free indeed.
1: If you would like to be free from the weight of sin by receiving Jesus Christ as Lord and Savior, call 1-888-NEED-HIM right now. Free Indeed is a production of Pacific Garden Mission. 1458 South Canal Street, Chicago, Illinois, 60607. Email unshackled.

0: Even after we give our lives to Jesus Christ, life can sometimes feel overwhelming. If we're not careful, we can drift away from God and begin to take back our lives one piece at a time until we feel as alone as ever. But it doesn't have to be that way.
1: We pray for our daily bread. We take up our daily cross. And this business of living for Christ is a daily business.
0: In other words, you can't go on yesterday's victory.
1: It's every day. You must recommit your life to Christ. You must surrender your life to Christ when you get up in the morning and say, Lord, I need you today, now.
0: You can stay close to Jesus Christ and fill every day with a sense of peace and purpose by consciously rededicating your life to Him. 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
2: Now let me tell you, friend, you take the Bible and cut it anywhere and it will bleed. It tells us about the blood redemption all the way from Genesis right on through to the book of the Revelation. And so in Passover, we see Calvary sacrifice in anticipation. Now many Christians don't know that, but you're in for a great blessing because in Passover, we see a picture, a prophecy of the Lord Jesus Christ. And we're going to help you to understand something of the power of faith in the shed blood of Jesus Christ.
1: Welcome to Love Worth Finding, featuring the profound truth of the gospel presented in the insightful lessons of Adrian Rogers. The Passover is a Jewish tradition that should be interwoven with our celebration of Easter. The Passover was first introduced in the book of Exodus. The Israelites sacrificed a lamb and painted its blood on their doorposts. The sacrificial lamb had to be spotless in order to cause the death angel to pass over their homes. We as Christians have reason to celebrate Passover because it prophesies our redeeming faith in Jesus Christ. If you have your Bible, turn to Hebrews chapter 11, look at verse 28, as Adrian Rogers shares part one of Redeeming Faith.
2: Would you open the Word of God to Hebrews chapter 11? And we are going to spend some time together enjoying the Word of God. We're in a series of Bible studies entitled Champions of Faith. How's your faith doing? We meet one another today. We say, how are you feeling? Why don't you say, how are you faithing? Feelings are fickle. Faith keeps us steady. You're no stronger than your faith. The Bible says, according to your faith, be it unto you. And I want you to be a champion of faith. Today, we're talking about the redeeming blood of Jesus Christ. And we're going to help you to understand something of the power of faith in the shed blood of the Lord Jesus Christ. Now look, if you will, here in Hebrews chapter 11 and verse 28. It speaks of Moses, and it says, through faith, he kept the Passover and the sprinkling of blood, lest he that destroyed the firstborn should touch them. Now, that's just a verse of Scripture, unless you get it in context. Now, let me give you the context. The children of Israel are in bondage. They're down in Egypt. They'd gone down into Egypt in a time of famine. They stay down there, and now old Pharaoh has them as his slaves, and they're making bricks without straw day after day under the cruel taskmaster and under the lash of the lictor. They are working night and day in bondage, but God is going to deliver them. God is going to bring them out, and God brings them out in a night called the night of the Passover. Now, what is the Passover? Well, God had told the children of Israel, the Jews, that he's going to send an angel through the land of Egypt. And that angel would be a death angel. And the firstborn in every family would be slain that night. A terrible, horrible thing. But there was an exception. God said to his people, if you will take a lamb, a spotless lamb, take the blood of that lamb and put it upon the doorpost of your house and upon the lintel of that house, when the death angel comes through the land, and he's going to be looking for the blood. And God says, when he sees the blood, he will pass over you. Hence, Passover. That's what Passover is all about. Did you know that Christians are to celebrate Passover? Did you know that? Did you know that the Bible commands us to celebrate Passover? Did you know that Easter and Passover are linked together? That they are inextricably interwoven. Now, many Christians don't know that, but you're in for a great blessing because in Passover, we see a picture, a prophecy of the Lord Jesus Christ. Now, let me

Tell you, friend, you take the Bible and cut it anywhere and it will bleed. It is a book of blood. It tells us about the blood redemption all the way from Genesis right on through to the book of the Revelation. And so in Passover, we see Calvary sacrifice in anticipation. And then at Calvary, we see the sacrifice in consummation. Then in the Lord's Supper, we see the sacrifice in celebration. Now that's what we're going to look at today. So just take your Bibles and be ready to study with us. Look again, if you will, please, in Hebrews chapter 11, verse 28. Speaking of Moses, through faith, he kept the Passover. Now, Passover is all about a lamb. A little lamb was slain. A little lamb seems to say, "Are you hungry? Kill me and eat me. Are you cold? Then shear me and make some wool. Keep yourself warm." If you kill a lamb, the lamb will hardly make a sound. The lamb seems to be defenseless. It can't butt. It can hardly run on its wobbly little legs. It has no claws to fight with. It has no incisor teeth to bite with. He's just a little lamb, almost presents itself to death. Now, God, listen, God is going to use a lamb to deliver his people. Now, where are they? They are in the land of Egypt. In the Bible, Egypt stands for bondage. It stands for the world, the flesh, and the devil. Pharaoh himself is a type, a picture, an illustration of the devil. Pharaoh, of course, the king of Egypt. Now, old Pharaoh had a crown, and on his crown was a serpent. Right there on his crown is a serpent. You look at some of those ancient Egyptian pictures and look, and you'll see a serpent coiled up there. That's the symbol of Egypt. Here you have the serpent. Over here you have the lamb. Now, it's the lamb who's going to defeat the serpent. That's what Passover is all about. God is going to bring his people from the land of bondage, from the land of wickedness, from the land of sin, from the land of cruelty. God is going to deliver them, and God is going to do it with a lamb, a Passover lamb. Now keep all of that in mind, and let's look at the first point. All right, now here's the first thing. We're going to see the prophetic anticipation of Calvary's sacrifice. Calvary is not an afterthought. It is not an emergency matter. Calvary, in anticipation, was in the heart and mind of Almighty God. Now, we're in Hebrews chapter 11, but it's writing about the Old Testament, and so we're going to find that in Exodus chapter 12. So just go back to Exodus chapter 12, if you will, and we'll spend most of the rest of our time in Exodus 12. So you can feel free to turn to it. Now, let's see what he says here in Exodus chapter 12, beginning in verse 1. "And the Lord spake unto Moses and Aaron in the land of Egypt, saying, This month shall be unto you the beginning of months. It shall be the first month of the year to you. Speak ye unto all the congregation of Israel, saying, In the tenth day of this month they shall take to them every man a lamb according to the house of their fathers, a lamb for a house. And if the household be too little for the lamb, let him and his neighbors next to his house take it according to the number of the souls. Every man according to his eating shall make your count for the lamb. Your lamb shall be without blemish, a male of the first year. Ye shall take it out from the sheep or from the goats, and ye shall keep it up until the 14th day of the same month. And the whole assembly of the congregation of Israel shall kill it in the evening." And then he says in verse 11, "And ye shall eat it with your loins girded," that is, have your robe on, "your shoes on your feet, your staff in your hand, and ye shall eat it in haste." And here it is the Lord's Passover. The lamb, the lamb, the lamb, the lamb, the lamb, it is the Lord's Passover. Now, I want you to notice some things about this lamb that anticipates the Lord Jesus Christ in prophecy. Number one, it was a spotless lamb. Look again, if you will, in verse 5, "And your lamb shall be without blemish."
That spotless lamb is a picture, a prophecy of the sinless Son of God.

the Lord Jesus Christ. Now they took this lamb on the 10th day of April, and they kept it for 3 days. And the lamb was not to be killed until the 14th day. They keep this little lamb together. They examine this lamb very, very carefully, from its little tail, its ears, its eyes, its nose, every inch of the skin. Any blur, any blot, any blemish, any scar, any scab, any malformation, that lamb was no good. These little lambs, they had to be without blemish, a spotless lamb. Now they take a spotless lamb and they make the spotless lamb a sacrificial lamb. Look, if you will, now in verse 6, "And ye shall keep it up until the 14th day of the same month, and the whole assembly of the congregation of Israel shall kill it in the evening." Now wait a minute. A spotless lamb? That little lamb's done no one any harm. But you're going to kill the lamb. This lamb is sacrificed. The father would take the neck of that little lamb and take a lethal knife and pull it across the lamb's throat, and the rich red blood would spurt out into a basin. And the blood caught in a basin. What is God teaching? Already here, by anticipation, without shedding of blood is no remission. Now, here it is, a spotless lamb, a sacrificial lamb, and then the lamb becomes a saving lamb. Look, if you will, in verse 7, "And they shall take the blood of the lamb and strike it on the two side posts and on the upper post of the houses wherein ye shall eat it." And then look, if you will, in verse 12, God says what's going to happen that night is this, "For I will pass through the land of Egypt this night, and I will smite all the firstborn in the land of Egypt, both man and beast, and against all the gods of Egypt I will execute judgment. I am the Lord." Now watch. "And the blood shall be to you for a token upon the houses where ye are. And when I see the blood, I will pass over you." Now you know why it's called Passover. "When I see the blood, I will pass over you, and the plague shall not be upon you to destroy you when I smite the land of Egypt." Now this lamb, this spotless lamb, this sacrificial lamb, is therefore the saving lamb. They would take the blood of the lamb, put it upon the doorpost of their house, and when the death angel that night that comes to the land of Egypt sees the blood, he passes over them and does not bring the judgment. Now, they were to take a little shrub called hyssop, and the father takes that basin of blood, and he comes to the doorpost of the house, and he strikes the blood on this side, and he strikes the blood on that side, and he strikes the blood up here. And if you would look at it, what he's done is to make a cross. There's the blood of the lamb applied openly and publicly and unashamedly. Here is a house that believes in the blood. No ifs, ands, and buts about it. Openly, clearly, plainly, publicly, the blood there upon the doorpost. They could not put it in the back room. It would have done no good. Had to be upon the doorpost. Had they taken silver and gold and encrusted the lintels, it would have done no good. Had they put rubies and diamonds there around that door, it would have done no good. Had they put a spotless live lamb there, it would have done no good. Salvation, I've told you, is not learning lessons from the life of Christ. It's receiving life from the death of Christ. Without the shedding of blood is no remission. When I see the blood, I will pass over you. A spotless lamb is a sacrificial lamb, is a saving lamb. It is when the blood is put there upon the doorpost of the house that the death angel passes over. Now watch. This lamb is also a shared lamb. Look, if you will, in verses 8 and 9. "And they shall eat the flesh that night, roast with fire and unleavened bread. With bitter herbs they shall eat it. Eat not of it raw, nor sodden at all with water." That is, don't boil it in water. "But roast it with fire." Roast with fire. His head, with his legs, and the pertinence thereof. The whole lamb is to be roasted with fire. Now, we're talking here about a shared lamb. Can you imagine what it must have smelled like in the land of Egypt? A quarter of a million lambs being roasted that night. What must it have smelled like? And they're to take this lamb and they're to feast on this lamb. Why? Listen, a group of slaves are now becoming a nation. And a group of people are having fellowship around a lamb.
They now

I'll feed on the lamb. Now they would eat all of the lamb. That means when you receive Jesus Christ, you receive all there is of Him. He's Master, Mediator, and Messiah. You don't say, well, I'll have a little saviorhood today, but no lordship thing. No, no. They would eat all of the lamb. And they would eat the lamb with bitter herbs and unleavened bread. Now, bitterness speaks of brokenness. Have you wept over your sins? You see, you cannot feed on the Lord Jesus Christ apart from bitter herbs. Godly sorrow works repentance with bitter herbs and unleavened bread. Leaven in the Bible is an illustration, a type, an emblem of sin. It works quietly in lukewarm conditions. It's yeast, ladies. It's what you put in cake and bread and cookies and these things that causes it to be inflated and puffed up. Passover was not with leaven. So as they feed on the lamb, they're to eat the lamb with bitter herbs and unleavened bread. That tells us that we are to be broken over our sins and broken from our sins. Now, they eat this lamb, all of this lamb that has been roasted. Why was it roasted? Because the fires of God's wrath would burn themselves out on the Lord Jesus Christ. And He has become our sacrifice. When they had this celebration, no work was to be done. Exodus 12, verse 16. And in the first day there shall be a holy convocation, and in the seventh day shall be a holy convocation for you. No manner of work shall be done in them, save that which every man must eat, that only may be done of you. The only work could be done was to be to prepare the lamb. That's all. No other work. What is God teaching? It is not by works of righteousness that we have done, but according to His mercy, He saved us. And so God says, now when you feed upon this lamb, don't do it with any kind of work. And then He says, you eat it, look if you will, in chapter 12 and verse 11, and thus shall ye eat it with your loins girded, your shoes on your feet, your staff in your hand, and you shall eat it in haste. It is the Lord's Passover. That is, this day is not the end, it is the beginning. I performed a wedding for a boy, and he was frightened to death. After they said, I do, he said, Pastor, is it all over? I said, no, son, it's just beginning. Now, when you give your heart to Jesus and you feed on the lamb, then you do with your loins girded, your shoes on your feet, your staff in your hand, you are getting ready to serve the Lord, and then you become a new creature. Look, if you will, in chapter 12, verse 2, this month shall be unto you the beginning of months. It shall be the first month of the year to you. When you give your heart to Jesus, it's a brand new day. You're all tomorrows. You're no yesterdays. It's the first day of the rest of your life when you get saved and feed upon the lamb. Now, what have we said? This Passover lamb, a spotless lamb, a sacrificial lamb, a saving lamb, a shared lamb. That's the Passover lamb. That, friend, is Calvary in anticipation. In anticipation. Isn't the Bible a wonderful book? Now, let's see the promised consummation of Calvary's sacrifice. That lamb only prophesied that Jesus would come and die for us upon the cross. Jesus is the Lamb of God. John the Baptist, who was the forerunner of the Lord Jesus Christ, saw Jesus coming when John was down there by Jordan baptizing the people. He saw Jesus coming, and John said, that's Him. Behold, the Lamb of God that taketh away the sin of the world. You know, Moses knew, he understood that all of this was only prophecy. John the Baptist knew and understood that all of the Old Testament was only prophecy concerning Jesus who would come. Now let's see how Jesus compares to the Passover lamb. The Passover lamb was a spotless lamb. Jesus was a spotless lamb. 1 Peter 1, verses 18 and 19. For as much as you know, ye were not redeemed with corruptible things, as silver and gold from your vain conversation received by tradition from your fathers, but with the precious blood of Christ. Now listen to this very carefully. As a lamb without blemish and without spot. Do you see how it ties together?
God said to Moses,

0: Moses, take a lamb. That's Moses' lamb. This is Mary's lamb. Mary had a little lamb. His fleece was white as snow, as a lamb without spot and without blemish. Jesus was a spotless lamb. Now you remember that they took that little Passover lamb and they kept that Passover lamb up for 3 days. Why did they have that Passover lamb for 3 days? Well, he could be examined. If there was any flaw, anything wrong with him, they would find it within 3 days. Have you ever wondered why so much of the Gospels is given to the last week of Jesus' life? At least a third of the Gospels is given the last week, most of it to the last 3 days. Why? Because this little lamb is being examined, God's lamb. In the Old Testament, they began to breed Passover lambs because to find a perfect lamb was difficult. So they had a special group of shepherds who would breed lambs, and these lambs were Passover lambs, and they would be bred, do you know where? In Bethlehem, in the fields of Bethlehem. That's where they bred these Passover lambs, perfect lambs. Those little lambs in Bethlehem were not ordinary lambs. They were born to die. They were Passover lambs. I believe it was to those kind of shepherds that the angel appeared and told about Mary's lamb, and they went on Christmas to go see Mary's little lamb, that baby that was born there in the stable. These shepherds had these Passover lambs, these little lambs. Then came Passover week. They would bring the lambs from Bethlehem where Jesus was born down about 5 miles to Jerusalem, and they would bring them in through the sheep gate up to the Temple Mount. And there, the priest would examine those lambs to make certain that they were absolutely without blemish. Now, the same time that those shepherds were bringing those Passover lambs to the Temple Mount, Jesus was coming into the Temple Mount. We call it Palm Sunday. You remember that? Where they were saying, Hosanna, Hosanna! And they were throwing down their clothes and palm branches, and Jesus is riding a donkey, and Jesus comes through the eastern gate up to the Temple Mount, and those lambs are coming in. Now they're examining the lambs, and Jesus is being examined. Those last 3 days, he's being examined by the Sadducees and the Pharisees and the Herodians and the priests, and they're carping at him and they're criticizing him, and the civil authorities are looking at Jesus Christ trying to find some fault in him. But old Pilate said, I find no fault in him. I find no fault in him. Everything that they said about him was a lie. Jesus Christ could say to them, which of you convinceth me of sin? He was a perfect lamb. He's being examined there because he was going to die. This sacrificial lamb is going to die for their sins.
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2: My father led a drilling crew in South Africa's Kalahari Desert. With a sparse population and my being totally shy, it was a challenge to move to a densely populated, cold, damp country halfway round the globe. In Africa, my mum read me the Bible and prayed each night, so I knew full well of Jesus. Upon her sudden death, I fell into despair and anger. So as a teen, I left Christianity. During the Pacific conflict, I was half a world away from Japan and free from the war, but I determined I must return to the church and become straight with God. A pastor chap explained that being straight with God was not attending church, but receiving forgiveness of sins through Jesus' death. I located a quiet place and confessed my sins to the Lord, asking His forgiveness. I was still quite shy, and crowds were a trial. I endeavored to speak of Jesus, visit hospital patients, or hand out Bibles, but I usually just dashed off. Then I sensed God wanted me in Japan to tell them of Jesus. Once I went, I no longer feared people and enjoyed regular visits in hospital, talking to patients and delivering Bibles. Why could I do in Japan what I could not in South Africa? Jesus provided me courage. Now, I know that a life following Him is more than worthwhile, and it commences with faith in His death for you. I'm Neil Verway. If the Son, therefore, shall make you free, ye shall be free indeed.
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0: Jenny and Matt Mooney's baby boy, Elliot, spent 99 days on this earth before he went to be with Jesus.
1: Elliot came and he had the sweetest cry I've ever heard. I still can hear it ringing in my ears.
2: All of that was just gone and it was quiet. Grief has a funny way of just isolating you and making you feel alone.
0: Yet even in their loneliness and their heartache, the Mooneys relied on their faith in Jesus Christ. Billy Graham says you can do the same.
3: Jesus was lonely. Only he could bear the sins of the world. Jesus Christ looked upon lonely people and loved them and went to the cross for them. You no longer feel alone when you come to Jesus Christ as your Savior.
0: If you feel alone and need to pray with someone, call our prayer line. The number is 855-255-PRAY. That's 855-255-PRAY. We're the Billy Graham Evangelistic Association.

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1: Trouble was my middle name from early childhood. I turned over chairs in kindergarten, and I was such a terror that at age 8, the principal took me to the basement of the school and locked me in a dark storage room. I skipped school to shoplift and burglarize places, and at 14, I was finally caught and sent to the Illinois State School for Boys.

0: boys. After I was paroled and resentenced for parole violation, I led an escape attempt that started my criminal record as an adult. To avoid prison, I joined the Army and became a paratrooper. I made 4 daytime jumps and 1 nighttime jump before I went AWOL to be with a girl. A buddy and I then escaped from a work detail and went to Chicago in a stolen car. We committed burglaries and we were caught. The Army sentenced me to 6 years at a federal reformatory in Ohio. Later, I received Christmas clemency and I came home in a emotional wreck from sniffing Benzedrine. I married the sister of one of my buddies, then I slipped back into crime with a buddy, and I faced 5 years in prison. Knowing I needed a way to sustain me during incarceration, I searched around. My daughter met a woman while babysitting who talked about new life in Christ. So I spoke to that woman. She told me to go straight to the Lord, and I did. I read the Bible, and I saw that she was right. I confessed my sin to the Lord, and He not only helped me get through my prison sentence, but He sent me back to tell others of His mercy and grace. I'm Anthony D'Antonio. If the Son therefore shall make you free, you shall be free indeed.
1: If you would like to be free from the weight of sin by receiving Jesus Christ as Lord and Savior, or maybe you have questions about it, call 1-888-NEED-HIM right now. 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

0: With SRN News, I'm Keith Peters in Washington. Security is tight for tonight's Game 3 of the NBA Finals. Correspondent Julie Walker reports.
1: A massive security fence as tall as Wemby surrounds Madison Square Garden in Manhattan for Game 3 of the NBA Finals tonight between the Knicks and Spurs. NYPD Commissioner Jessica Tisch.
2: No one will be allowed inside the secured area unless they have a ticket to the game, a train ticket. They are going to a business inside the area. They have credentials or they have some other authorized reason.
1: 1,000 get you nosebleed seats. Getting into any seat, says the Secret Service's Matt McCool, not quick or easy.
3: All the attendees will pass through TSA-style magnetometer screening.
1: Julie Walker, New York.
0: One candidate in the Los Angeles mayor race says the contest is far from settled. Willie Nelson reports from Los Angeles.
4: Community advocate Spencer Pratt is remaining optimistic in the Los Angeles mayor primary, despite recently falling behind in the vote count. In a series of social media posts, Pratt is pointing to the large number of ballots still left to be counted and arguing the race remains far from over. The comments come as election officials continue tallying votes nearly a week after Election Day, with the contest still separated by less than a percentage point. Willie Nelson, Los Angeles.
0: Three more cases of the New World screwworm have been confirmed, including one outside the main cluster in Texas, demonstrating the difficulty of stopping a resurgent pest that could devastate the nation's cattle industry. That according to the U.S. Department of Agriculture. On Wall Street, the Dow down by 80 points, the NASDAQ rose by 220, with the S&P 500 advancing by 21 points. This is SRN News. In our continuing SRN News special series, Faith and Freedom, saluting the upcoming 250th birthday of the United States of America, House Speaker Mike Johnson notes he was recently criticized on some national TV networks for invoking the name of God in our nation's Declaration of Independence. As he looks ahead to next month's July 4th celebrations, he says,
5: "Is Speaker Johnson putting God above the Declaration? I was literally quoting from the Declaration itself. We hold these truths to be self-evident that all men are created equal. You know, it's our Creator that gives us our rights. But the 250th anniversary of the greatest nation in the history of the world gives us all a grand opportunity to point people back to the founding, back to those principles, and encourage them to go and read and understand it so that we can indeed keep the Republic."
0: Speaker Johnson adds, "The 250th birthday of America is the perfect time for Americans to gather with family and friends and pray for our nation." This is SRN News. U.S. consumers appear to be changing their spending habits now that the war with Iran has driven fuel prices higher. Bob Agnew reports.
6: Some company executives and retail analysts say many shoppers are reassessing what they buy and where,